0: unauthorised information left over from that initial call?
1: West obviously would be able to make some, without this happening, they would have been able to make some bid that showed quite a good hand with spade support, but that would not be the same.
2: So it would be the same as the dub.
0: Let's say that the bid you're talking about was, say, two clubs, a Q raise or something.
2: Yeah.
0: Well, that wouldn't be allowed because the original double would imply you had something in hearts as well. And that Q bid of two clubs wouldn't imply something in hearts.
2: Right.
0: So if I'd taken them away from the table and talked to them about what they might do, and they said, oh, why can't I make a Q raise? That would be my point, is it isn't the same because the double says a general takeout. So it says not only you've got something in spades, but also something in hearts. So when you make that Q raise of spades, it doesn't say you've got something in hearts. So it's not close enough to being the same or more precise.
2: Right.
0: So therefore, I wouldn't allow it as something which allows your partner to bid again. That's the tricky thing. It says we're back to that word I still don't know how to pronounce, comparable calls or comparable calls.
3: That's
0: what it is. It used to be that we didn't have this and your partner wound up getting barred regardless. It's a better rule that can lead to much discussion like this.
1: I've got a question about Patrick's scenario where the person decides to accept the double and rebid three diamonds or maybe two diamonds or whatever. And I mean, I've played bridge with Patrick and I know how he likes to torture his partners. I've still got the scars. I want to know whether he's got an agreement with any of his partners, what that would mean. What does it mean if I open one diamond and then I jump to three diamonds before you've had a chance to bid?
0: We wouldn't have an agreement. I might try that because it seems pretty clear if you've got a good hand, you'd want to do things like redouble and keep the bidding low. If you've got a not a very good hand, you'd want to jump the auctions. So if I had a good hand with diamonds, I'd redouble first and then keep bidding diamonds for a while. So that would be a good hand with diamonds. So jumping the auction to three diamonds, that wouldn't be a really good hand with diamonds. So what's left? I've opened the bidding, so I've got a minimum opener with presumably seven diamonds. So I think, while I don't have an agreement, I think that's all pretty logical, isn't it? And we're all very happy this is radio and Barry can't show his scars on radio.
2: Outplayed today, Barry.
0: As usual. I did hear about this situation, Mariana, and it was an interesting reason why they gave as to why they went the wrong way around.
2: Yeah.
0: And I didn't know this, but apparently they also play Mahjong, and in Mahjong you go the other way around the table. They knew they were still playing bridge because they doubled. They suddenly put their Mahjong head on and decided to go anti-clockwise rather than clockwise. There's a piece of trivia I did not know. I did not know you go the other way around the table at Mahjong. There you go.
2: That's very cool. I hope the weather stays this good for you up there.
0: Okay, thanks. See ya.
2: We'll catch you next week.
4: Yeah, yeah, yeah. He's really awesome, yeah.
2: Best to those playing at the National Pairs at Tauranga Bridge Club. Looking forward to seeing the results as they get posted over the weekend. And to all the Gin Club members, there's plenty of choice for tournaments for you. Take care and we'll see you at the tables.
1: Bye for now.

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11: I'm Jad Abumrad.
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13: A couple months back, I took the train down to southern Brooklyn to a little neighborhood called Bay Ridge, best known for its portrayal in the movie Saturday Night Fever.
11: You weren't heading there for disco?
13: No, not exactly.
14: The auditorium appears to be filling up.
13: I was actually down there to go to this Catholic high school auditorium.
14: Oh, huh. How you doing?
13: Hey. Sloping down with the stage in front, maybe 1,000 seats. And I would say half of them are filled. Like, surprisingly, there's a big turnout for this thing.
14: It would not be unfair to say that the crowd has an average age of 62.
13: The reason I was there...
14: So what brings you here tonight?
15: Come see the debate.
13: ...was to watch the local candidates for the New York City City Council duke it out.
14: Who's most likely to do something for you, do you think?
16: I have no idea. I've been heard on both sides.
13: And the issues that people were concerned about were really what you would expect.
16: I'll be in this neighborhood for 5 years. I've been fighting for a light.
13: At this level of politics.
16: In the meantime, I get aggravated. We have to run for our lives when we cross the streets here. It's horrible.
13: You know, small stuff.
17: Taking away the 5 cent bottle tax.
14: Wait, you drink a lot of Mountain Dew or something? So those 5 cents are going to add?
17: That's my water bottles. It jumps up the price when I buy those 24 packs of water.
13: But... Eventually, the MC for the evening, this woman in her 70s, dressed from head to toe in pink, walks out onto the stage.
18: This is America in action. We've got a great selection here.
13: She invites the candidates up, 5 Democrats, 4 Republicans. They sit down at their respective tables and...
18: Okay, we're ready.
13: It gets underway.
18: Get on our mark, get set, go.
13: And at first...
18: As your city councilwoman, I will help and make sure that those that have limited income or a fixed income...
13: It's pretty dry.
18: ...will have enough resources and be helped to take care of their pets.
12: Pets?
13: Yeah.
18: So they don't have to put them down, and they don't have to put them out into the street.
13: But then, about an hour, hour and a half into it, there's this moment where...
19: What are your solutions for the overcrowding in schools in this district? Bob Capano?
13: One of the Republican candidates, this guy Bob Capano... goes off on this riff.
20: It's a matter of budgetary priorities. It takes money to build schools. So perhaps if we put an end to some of the city's sanctuary city policies, like spending 27 million...

0: 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It's 1 o'clock. 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
1: Manawatu Community Fruit Harvest.

0: $1 million to defend those here illegally who commit felonies from deportation, perhaps we would have more money to build more public schools.
1: And then, just as it seemed like people were settling down.
2: Moving on to the next question.
1: This man on the far right side of the auditorium stands up and then goes on to say, get the Arab people and the frickin' Asians out of here. Why are you selling your houses? You're letting everybody take over. Everybody sort of sat up in their seats, and nobody was quite sure if this thing was going to escalate. And shortly after he said this, one of the candidates up on stage, this tall guy, like 6'3", salt and pepper beard, stood up from behind the table and actually walked out in front of it.
3: I want to say something, and please forgive me.
1: And said,
3: there is an elephant in the room, and it's called racism and discrimination in this community right here. You have an opportunity in September 12th to send a message to Trump and to the world that the people of the 43rd District are not afraid to send the first Arab American city council to represent them.
1: So the reason I was at this debate is, like, it feels right now like America is just at its own throat. It's certainly as divided as I've ever seen it. And I just keep wondering, like, in this moment, can one person stand for all of us anymore? And here you've got this guy, the guy you just heard, Khadr El-Yateem, a Palestinian-American trying to win an election in one of the most conservative and most divided neighborhoods in New York. And he's running on behalf of a group of people who currently are at the flashpoint of those divisions. Arab-American Muslims. And just to make things a little more complicated, Khadr El-Yateem is a Christian.
4: The grace of our Lord Jesus Christ, the love of God, and the communion of the Holy Spirit.
1: A Christian minister.
5: We want to go in the office?
1: Yeah,
5: was that okay?
1: Yeah, no. I sat down with him in his office for the first time.
5: I am an Arab-American Palestinian Lutheran pastor in southwest of Brooklyn who is running for city council.
1: He was born and raised in Bethlehem on the West Bank.
5: In a Palestinian Christian home into a family that was poor to a middle class.
1: His father was a carpenter and made most of his money carving, you know, those little like nativity scenes with the wooden camel and the wooden Christ. Uh-huh. He carved those for a living.
5: My mother was a housewife and she helped my father in the factory. They worked extremely hard to provide for us a good life. So I went to school, grew up in the church.
1: And after high school, El-Yateem went into the seminary.
5: At the Bethlehem Bible College.
1: And then when he was in his second year, this was 1989.
5: I was arrested by the Israeli soldiers.
1: For what reason?
5: I don't know. I never been given a reason why I was arrested. I never been convicted of anything. I was picked up from my bed at 3 a.m. from my father's house and taken to prison. I was in a solitary confinement in a small cell.
1: He says that the Israeli soldiers basically tortured him.
5: Hitting me and putting me outside against the wall with a bag on my head under the rain and the cold. And they kept asking me, tell us what you did wrong. Tell us what you did wrong. I said, I have nothing to tell you.
1: A few months later, he was released with no explanation.
5: It just was a bizarre experience.
1: And when he got home,
5: there's a lot of people came to our house. They say, oh, look, see what they did to you. Now you have to do this to them.
6: What is this?
5: You know, they come to recruit you to belong to a political party.
1: In this case, it was the Palestinian Liberation Organization, which at the time was explicitly an armed resistance movement that often targeted Israeli citizens.
5: And I said, absolutely not. You know, I always wanted to be engaged in a place where I can bring hope, I can help people. And the only way I can do that was through become a minister.
1: In the early 90s, he was actually sent to start a new Lutheran church in Bay Ridge, Brooklyn.
5: I remember on the first day, I was shocked.
1: Because biking down Fifth Avenue, if you take the whole neighborhood in, and we are in Bay Ridge, which I actually did not too long ago on a bike, what you notice is on the right, we have Leif Erikson Park, a nod to the neighborhoods, Scandinavian

0: past, this sort of crazy mix of different kinds of people.
1: The Bay Ridge Bakery, beautiful neon sign. Looks like it hasn't changed much since the 1960s. Johnny Pumps, a fireman bar, firefighter bar, Skinflint's Pub.
0: It's sort of like looking at a geological cross-section of the neighborhood's history.
1: The Bean Post Pub, with the Schnitzel House on the left.
0: You can see how groups of people layered themselves on top of groups of people, making themselves part of one of the most deeply mixed neighborhoods in the country. And when you get just a little bit south, it's impossible to not notice one of the latest groups trying to settle in.
1: Abu Akram Furniture, the Yemen Cafe, El Zahar Halal Meat, women walking around in hijab, got a hookah lounge, hookah nuts, that sounds nice, Turkish kebab, Azar.
0: Well, and how large is the Arab community in the 43rd district?
2: We don't have the exact because...
0: Again, Father Eliatine.
2: When the census department came 10 years ago, they told the Arab community, if you are an Arab, check white. So we don't have specific numbers.
0: But the estimates I heard are somewhere between 20 and 30,000.
3: Wow.
0: Living in Southwest Brooklyn.
3: That's a huge community.
0: Yeah, I mean, that's only about 10% of the total population. But in a Democratic primary for city council...
2: We need only about 4,000 votes to win.
3: That's it?
0: That's it.
3: Wow.
2: Yeah, I mean, the turnout is very low.
0: Just several years back, the race was won by just 31 votes.
3: What?
4: 31?
0: Yeah, so it would seem that, well, despite the fact that there's never been an Arab American on city council before, it seems that if he can get out the Arab American vote, he's got a shot. At the same time...
5: This neighborhood is such a microcosm.
6: I think that Islam is an evil ideology. That's what I think.
5: Of, like, everything that's going on.
0: This is Kayla.
5: Kayla Santosuoso.
0: She's the former deputy director of the Arab American Association of New York.
6: I am something Jesus. Else. I'm what you call an American.
0: And she said if you look around the neighborhood, you'll see all these sort of national-level issues playing out on the ground.
5: It's like a, you know, like a shadow play or something.
6: And I think it's an ideology that...
0: Take the travel ban. I mean, you've got...
5: One of the largest Muslim neighborhoods in the country, right?
0: Right next to all of these people who voted for Trump, who support the travel ban.
6: No immigration whatsoever. None. Zero.
0: And shifting national demographics.
5: We're one of the last remaining New York City neighborhoods where there is still a strong white working class that is in the process of being priced out.
0: Gentrification is really hitting white people hard. And so clearly there's going to be tension there.
5: Like, we've just got a lot of the elements of the struggles and the anxieties that are going on a national level.
0: So.
2: Candidate log, 1:10 a.m.
0: With all of this in mind.
2: We're still out there in search for new voters.
0: Hadar Eliatine.
2: Candidate signing out.
0: Along with the help of his campaign manager.
5: He's full of dad jokes. It's kind of amazing.
0: The woman you just heard a couple seconds ago, Kayla.
5: Now, I'm the campaign manager for Eliatine for city council.
0: Set out to represent the Arab community.
2: I am a candidate going where no other candidate have gone before.
5: Oh my God, here we go.
7: Captain Kirk.
2: See?
5: Captain. Don't encourage this behavior.
2: So, Captain Kirk, Captain Khadr, what's the difference?
0: That's but the same. Dad joke aside, it's true. He really is trying something that's never been tried before. And one reason that it's never been tried before is that those 20-some thousand Arab Americans for the last 20 years... They've been hiding.
5: Like for me, just it's been unnerving to be in a district where you don't feel like people are watching out for you and your community.
0: This is Linda Sarsour.
8: I am a Palestinian Muslim American community organizer born and raised in Brooklyn, New York.
0: And she says the key thing to know is that
8: the U.S. government in 2003 did engage in a registration program.
9: A registry called NSEERS.
10: The National Security Entry Exit Registration System.
0: Which meant that
8: males over the age of 16 who were from these like 29 countries of origin.
10: Countries that had a historic connection to terrorism.
8: Bangladesh, Pakistan, Iran, Iraq, Egypt, go down the list.
0: People from those countries that were visitors, temporary workers, non-US citizens had to come and formally register with the federal government. This wasn't just some information gathering operation. They were planning to deport people.
8: And in fact, about 10% of those that did go register were put on deportation proceedings, and many of them were deported.
0: No going home, no packing a bag. And so the Arab American population in New York and at Bay Ridge learned it was better to not show up, to not be counted.
8: Yeah.
0: And then just a few years later,
8: the Associated Press came out with their investigative reports.
11: The Associated Press reports details how police used informants.
12: The New York Police Department has operated an intelligence unit targeting Muslims.
13: Turns out that after 9/11, the

0: The NYPD was putting large sections of the community under varying degrees of surveillance.
1: This is Matt Apuzzo.
0: I'm a reporter for the New York Times based in Washington.
1: And he, along with his team at the AP, back in 2011, broke this story.
0: We found out there was a unit called the Demographics Unit.
2: Secret team of NYPD intelligence officers.
0: These detectives, they were mapping the human terrain of New York.
1: Snooping around neighborhoods, going into different shops.
3: All the Muslim butcher shops, the cafes, the
4: bookstores, bars, and nightclubs.
3: Restaurants.
1: Marking down things like
0: they play Al Jazeera and it's this far from a mosque.
5: Used informants known as mosque crawlers.
3: Our mosques were under surveillance.
1: And so the Arab community in Bay Ridge, who had done nothing wrong, they were terrified. Couple things worth noting here. One, in the end, the operation never turned up any terrorists. And two,
3: when those things happened, no state legislator, no local elected official stood up and said, this is wrong. Don't target my constituents. You know, these people are from my district. Nothing. And what that does is it makes you feel like the people, quote, in power don't care about us, like we were out on our own. And I started realizing that there was going to have to be a moment where we had somebody in a local area.
1: Somebody who is Arab.
3: Stand up and protect us.
6: And this is where Elia team steps in?
1: No, not quite yet. So first, Linda started to raise these thoughts with imams.
3: Definitely
1: and business leaders.
3: With a whole bunch of leaders from different institutions.
1: And they decided the first step was
3: to run a candidate for the New York City Council.
1: The idea was start small and start in a place where they have a strong base.
3: And then I remember a moment when...
1: This, by the way, again, is Kayla Santos Suoso, who at the time was working with Linda at the Arab American Association.
3: At the association, I walked in and I said to her, like, I just got out of a meeting that Father Kay was in. And I was like, well, at that time, I was like, I think I was calling him Reverend Elia Team. I don't remember what I was calling him. But I was like, don't you think he'd be a great person to run for council? And she like slammed her hand down on the table and she's like, Kayla, I was just thinking about the same thing. It was like a light bulb went off. He meets us in the middle. He's got all these connections with people outside of the Arab community. He's a parent of public school students. He worked at an Orthodox Jewish hospital. He's clergy liaison to the NYPD. He's Lutheran. He's Arab, but he's Christian.
1: He's not Muslim. And they started thinking, like, he's going to be able to get votes that no other Arab could.
3: He's like the person with the most complex identity that might just be so complex that it'll work.
1: And so
7: they reached out to me and they said, listen, we want you to do this.
1: It felt again like here was an opportunity to help the people around him.
7: To help the people in my community. I think, I'm not sure if it's like the end of December where I became like, yes, 100%.
1: And so
8: I will bring our voice to city council.
1: A couple months later,
7: I announced on February 26.
8: This is not only my campaign, this is your campaign.
7: At Lasaj Restaurant,
1: a local Lebanese restaurant.
8: This is your campaign.
1: He's up front, shouting into the microphone, blowing out the speakers.
7: Every single seat was filled.
8: We are going to win.
9: Yes,
8: and
9: right.
8: We are going to win.
9: Yes,
1: and his message to them was essentially,
7: we have to be engaged, we have to be involved, we have to be part of the decision-making in this country, we have to bring our perspective to the table. Because the fact is, other people cannot represent us.
8: So let's not make history together.
7: We have to present ourselves.
6: Radiolab will continue in a moment.
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6: This is Radiolab. Jadabum Rod here with Robert Krulwich. Let's get back now to our story from producer Simon Adler.
1: Right. So before we went to break, Father Elia Team, he'd just given this rousing speech to some potential voters in the Arab American community. Pretty much right off the bat, those words like us and ourselves, they presented a series of challenges for Father Elia Team. The first one being...
7: There's a large number of Arab Americans who are American citizens, but they are not registered and they refuse to be part of the political system in this country because they don't trust it.
6: So what does he do?
1: Well, during the month of Ramadan,
12: which is the holy month, and
1: 3 or 4 nights a week, he would show up to the mosques with a stack of literature and a larger stack

0: of voter registration forms.
1: Do you mind if I leave my backpack in the car here?
0: On the night I tagged along with him and his campaign manager, Kayla.
2: This mosque is actually technically out there.
0: Eliyatim was dressed in his minister garb, you know, suit and collar.
3: And then you take the board.
0: And as we walked into the mosque.
1: If I take my shoes off here?
3: Yeah.
0: It wasn't at all clear to me how this was going to go.
3: Considering what's happening in the Middle East, the war and the division and the different groups, I was not sure if they were ready to support a candidacy of an Arabic Christian to represent them.
0: So we're standing in the back of this huge room that has like green carpet and a low, low ceiling. There are like 700 people there standing shoulder to shoulder, all praying in unison.
3: They have to do this ritual four times.
0: And then there was a break in the prayer.
3: You are going to allow me to speak now to address the people so they know that I am here.
0: So we sort of tiptoe through all these people.
4: We are up at the front of the mosque.
0: They introduce him. And he launched into this speech. Basically saying, you know, this is our historic opportunity for the Arab community to send their first ever Arab American to city council. And even with the language barrier, you can hear the passion in this speech and a response that was tepid at best. When he was done, we headed out to the front of the mosque, and as the service let out, this sea of 700 people come crashing out of the mosque.
3: Assalamu alaikum.
5: Good luck.
0: And their excitement for him is on open display. They're giving him hugs. They're saying, we're behind you. We love you.
5: I believe in this guy. I think he is the best candidate in the field, and he will represent the community.
0: Only you can represent the community. We are behind you 100%.
6: We want this to happen, inshallah.
3: Good luck, man.
7: Congratulations.
3: Good luck, man.
0: And that evening, we went to a second mosque.
3: Good luck.
2: Inshallah.
3: Do we need to go?
0: And then a third.
3: How you doing?
2: Good.
3: Good to see you.
0: Each time that same energetic response.
4: People just pouring out. He seems to know everyone.
0: And most importantly.
2: Where did all of the pens go? I have 10 pens.
0: People were signing his petition to get on the ballot.
2: Okay.
8: Address 39 Arden Avenue.
2: Okay, so just sign here.
0: And registering to vote.
3: Register him, please. Register him.
4: So you just registered to vote?
2: Yes, this is my first time registering.
0: Many of them for the first time.
3: You're the best.
4: Did you just register?
9: Oh, not first time.
4: First time?
9: Yeah, only for him.
3: You're just a voter?
9: You know me.
3: Oh, what's up, brother? 100%.
2: Ultimately, everybody thinks we're insane when we say we're investing a fair amount of our resources in people who have never voted before. And people are kind of like, "Are you, what?"
0: Because for many of these people, the whole thing about registering and then later voting,
3: it was a foreign language to them.
9: No, register.
0: Sometimes when he'd ask people to register to vote, they'd respond,
3: "But why? We already gave you money. I understand, but this is the process."
0: Other people thought that just registering to vote was the same as voting for him.
3: I said, no, you did not vote for me. The vote is September 12th. He said, but I signed the paper 2 weeks ago.
0: Yeah. And on top of that, we did see signs of that mistrust of government.
10: I have to register?
2: Well, you don't have to. Do you want to get the first Arab American in city council?
10: Yeah, sure. I don't know this.
2: It's okay. It's all right. It's the first time for a lot of people, so it's fine.
10: I'm kind of hiding under the radar right now, you know? What kind of information I'm giving you?
0: But still...
2: This is crazy. I didn't think that we would get this much.
0: After going from mosque to mosque through all of Ramadan, by like 3 months before the election...
3: We have registered close to 300 voters, so...
4: Just at the mosques?
3: Yeah.
4: And do you think you can get those 4,000 votes from the Arab community alone?
3: Or? We're counting about 1,000 votes from the Arab community.
11: Wait, only 1,000 votes?
0: Yeah, just 1,000.
11: But didn't you just say there were tens of thousands of Arab Americans living there?
0: Well, yes, there are.
11: So?
0: But first of all...
2: If I get this correct, about 250 Arab American votes were cast in the last council primary. 250.
0: Even getting to that 1,000 number was going to be a heavy lift. So eventually they decided only going after the Arab vote.
2: It wasn't the right numbers game. Like, that's just not... It's just not going
3: to
2: work.
3: I need to get 3,000 votes from non-Arabs in the district to win this election.
0: In other words, he was going to have to convince the majority white voters that he could represent them too, which

0: wasn't going to be easy.
1: All right, walking down Fifth here.
0: As I discovered when maybe a month before the election, I went on a stroll to try to take the pulse of some of the neighborhood's white residents.
1: Have you lived here in Bay Ridge for a while?
2: All my life.
1: Has the neighborhood changed a lot?
2: Yes. It's more foreigners than American. And it's scary.
3: Listen, you're talking to a 78-year-old Irish woman. You have newcomers coming into our district. What do they know about it? Nothing. They do not know.
0: And when I asked them about Father Eliakim specifically...
1: What, do you know anything about him?
3: No, I don't, and I don't care to.
4: Honestly, I'd never heard of him.
2: The one that's running...
1: Father Eliakim.
2: Right. He's Egyptian.
1: He's Palestinian.
2: Okay, still Egyptian. That's how I feel. It just completely turns me off.
0: And just to be clear here...
1: You're a Democrat.
3: Yes.
4: Yeah.
0: These are Democrats.
2: If anybody asked me to vote for Donald Trump when he was running, I would turn around and say, hell no. But I feel this is our country. This is America. And I feel an American person should be in for office.
5: Was that representative of what you heard? Was that like...
0: On that street, on that day, yes. But... Clearly, it's not like everyone down there has these opinions. And this by no means excuses their behavior or language, but I think it explains some of it, that they see rent prices going up and dozens of new Arab folks moving into the neighborhood every month.
6: But these are not the gentrifying forest, though.
0: Oddly enough, the Arab immigrants, and even more so the Chinese immigrants, they in some ways are. Developers or landlords are taking these single-family homes, knocking out all the walls on the ground floor and the second floor, and then putting up these temporary walls, building these very tiny, cramped domiciles that they can then rent out to 10 or 15 families.
6: Oh, wow.
0: And what that does is, first of all, it's incredibly unsafe for the people living in the house, but also it's putting stress on the sewer system and streets. It causes classroom sizes to go up. Housing prices go up because there are just less actual single-family homes on the market. It's making the neighborhood more dense than it was ever meant to be. And so for a lot of these people who have lived in this neighborhood for a long time, I think it feels like their daily lives are being affected by these forces outside their control, and they are reacting emotionally to those things.
7: So you're fighting for... I'm fighting for the district, fighting to make sure the quality of life...
0: Just one example. A couple months before the election, Eliakim was going around, knocking on doors.
7: And what are your views on illegal immigration?
8: We need to do immigration reform. We need to make sure the undocumented are protected in our sanctuary city.
9: No, you don't have my vote. This is not a sanctuary city.
8: No.
9: If you're not interested to follow federal law, get the f*** out of my sight.
8: All right,
9: get
8: thank you.
9: Get the f*** out of my sight.
8: Thank you.
0: And several of the Republican candidates.
10: You know, I deeply believe that illegal immigration is a big root cause of this.
0: Are trying to harness those emotions.
10: Well, those who come here illegally get a handout of public health benefits. That must stop and end.
8: One Republican candidate wrote about me, I am a radical leftist Palestinian cleric.
0: Presumably they're using the word cleric, insinuating that you are not in fact Christian, but you are Muslim. Is that the insinuation there?
8: Yeah, I mean, that is part of their plan. They're trying to use the fear of the people against my candidacy. Then the comments underneath that post, it is just terrifying. I'm going to hang him. For example, one guy said, or this one, I cannot read it on radio, but I will show it to you.
0: I'll read it. He's a f***ing a** and should be treated as such.
8: I have lived in this community for the past 22 years and never in my life faced anything like this. And it's very interesting because the attacks not only coming from Republicans, but also coming from Democrats in the race.
0: Eliakim claims that some of the Democrats are making the argument that because he's Arab, he won't be able to win the general election. So don't waste your vote on him. And Justin Brannon, who's really the establishment Democratic frontrunner in the race.
8: His flyers and his lit says, our neighborhood, our guy. So for me, as an Arab American who living here, what that's supposed to mean? It is dog whistling, a statement of exclusion.
0: And that I'll just say on that, as a white dude from Wisconsin, when I see that flyer, I don't see that division in that. Am I just blind to it?
8: You have to understand the context. Everything wrong in the neighborhood is blamed on the Arab and the Chinese. You know, if the street is dirty because of these damn Arabs, you know, like when I go out and say, I'm

0: fighting for the community and say, oh, see, he's just only fighting for his community. It means only the Arab people. But if somebody else says the word community, it's okay. It means everybody.
1: And I don't mean to push back, but it seems like you... Okay. It seems like you two are essentially doing the same thing to one another, yeah? He's saying when you say the word community, it's only about the Arab community. And when he says our neighborhood, you're saying he's just talking about the white folks in Bay Ridge. Isn't it the same thing happening in both directions?
0: Well... It could be, but we need to understand the background. We have a president who used so much rhetoric. He came up with the Muslim ban and building the wall and attacking minorities and people of color. Our councilman and his staff never took a stand on these issues and came out in support of the Arab and Muslim community. You have to look at the history.
2: And, well, it seems like maybe his opponents are playing up this kind of identity politics. Over and over again, I saw Elliot team making explicit attempts to reach out across those boundaries.
3: I like it. These are Republicans for Elliot team. You hear that?
2: Take this, for example. At this noisy firefighter bar, he strolled up to this table of burly white men.
3: How are you?
2: And just started giving hugs. And I mean, just listen to how Brooklyn he sounds here.
3: How you doing?
2: Let's hear that once more.
3: How you doing? Is he behaving... Can I give you a kiss at least?
4: The whole thing has been a really delicate line.
2: Kayla Santos Suoso.
4: Because we really wanted to be honest and not adjust too much, but while also like letting people know that this campaign wasn't just for the Arab community, it was for them as well.
5: 59th to 59th Street.
2: Okay. And so the campaign was also focusing on groups who were traditionally white.
0: I just want to say thank you so much for this opportunity to invite me to be with you tonight.
2: On this rainy Thursday night in this YWCA multi-purpose room that felt a lot like an elementary school cafeteria.
0: And I thank you for inviting me to share my reasoning why I'm running for city council. And also to tell you that I will be very proud to be the first one to represent the Democratic Socialist in City Hall.
6: Who are the Democratic Socialists?
2: These are the Bernie Sanders people.
6: Oh.
2: Bernie Sanders. And the important fact to know is there are lots of anti-establishment white people in this district.
4: This neighborhood in the presidential primary went Bernie and went Trump.
6: He beat Hillary
2: in this district.
6: So Elliot team has to put on the clothes of Bernie.
2: Yes.
6: A Brooklyn Jew.
2: Yes. And watching him try to do that, a couple things struck me.
0: He said I was born and raised in Bethlehem, Palestine, and my father actually also carpenter. No relation. No relation.
2: First, how he was intentionally bringing parts of himself to the fore while pushing other parts into the background.
0: So I'm going to tell you that we have some commonalities together.
2: And second,
0: we are committed to justice. And I think that's why you are here tonight, right? Yeah. Otherwise, you are in the wrong room, no?
2: How he highlighted specific policies that represented those parts of himself.
0: Issues like economic justice, a free education, our universities. I have two daughters in college, and I know how much it cost me. I know that my wife and I, we have to get a second job to be able to pay for them to go to college.
6: So did they decide to support him or no?
2: Well, in fact, they did.
7: You are a socialist.
2: He was endorsed by the Democratic Socialists of America, both the local and national chapters of the organization, which was a huge deal.
0: Yes.
4: 100%.
0: And I was like, okay, we are in business.
4: Now it's interesting, right?
2: Because with that endorsement came some real support.
8: I came to the campaign through the DSA.
9: DSA seemed like a good conduit.
10: I am a Democratic Socialist.
2: Locally, they committed hundreds of volunteers.
4: We had 150, 200 volunteers yesterday.
2: The sort of manpower that allowed them to flood the neighborhood and knock on thousands of doors.
11: My name is Michael.
12: My name is Tasha.
13: Hotter Elliot team.
14: Hotter Elliot team campaign.
2: Trying to convince people to vote for
15: him. When people understood his stances on the legislation, I think people were really excited about that.
0: I'm feeling good. Da-da-da-da-da-da-da. I'm trying to show that my candidacy for city council, it is for everyone in this district.
1: And I find this so fascinating about you, that I see such a contradiction in everything you're saying there, that you're saying you want to represent the whole community, which I'm sure you do, but at the heart of it, like, what's motivating that is wanting to give voice to this group of people that don't have a voice.
0: Absolutely. I mean, that is 100%, and I cannot deny that. I mean, one of the most motivating factors in me running, because I wanted to make sure my community has a voice and has representation. But I'm running to represent everyone.
1: Was that a question?

0: your mind going into this? Like, how do I walk this incredibly tiny tightrope of telling the Arab community, I am you, and this is our moment, but simultaneously telling the majority of the neighborhood, like, but I'm still you too. Like, don't worry, I can be both.
1: You know, people have to understand my identity. I mean, I went and knocked on thousands of doors. We talked to people. And my talking points at the door was always, I'm a father of four. My wife is a school nurse. I love this community. And I didn't speak only about the Arab and Muslim community. I spoke about affordability and livability in the community. We spoke about transportation. We spoke about police accountability. We spoke about things that people in the community said, yes, we are going to support you. We need somebody like you who can go and on our behalf. So at the end of the day, my identity is who I am. I am running as who I am, and I will not allow anybody to take that away from me.
0: And so just a couple of days before September 12th, before the election, I checked in with Kayla to see how things were looking. And apparently, she told me, as El Yateem and his canvassers had been going around to all of these doors knocking, they had been taking notes on people. And in those notes, each person was given a number from 1 to 5.
2: Based on their level of support. 1 is like, that person was so pro El Yateem, you didn't even need to go to that door, you're just marking them down. 5 is like, sorry, I'm voting for somebody else. 2s and 1s are positive IDs.
0: And just a couple of days before the election, an election, I'll remind you, they only need 4,000 votes to win. The number of positive IDs they had was
2: 5,500.
0: So you currently have 5,500, give or take.
2: Yeah, 1s and 2s.
1: So it will be very interesting to see how the primaries will be translated in numbers when September 12th comes.
3: Okay, well, we're going to take a break, and when we come back,
4: it'll be election day.
3: Election day.
5: This is Jeffrey.
6: And this is Marjorie.
5: From Boise, Idaho. 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
3: Jad.
4: Robert.
3: Radiolab.
4: And we're going to go back to Simon.
3: Adler.
0: Should we do election day?
4: Yeah,
3: let's have an election.
0: Okay, September 12th.
8: All right, so it is 6 in the morning.
0: 2017.
8: The sun is yet to rise. We are outside the El Yateem Get Out the Vote headquarters. Here we go.
6: Where's the lift that we're using for this?
9: I got no map.
0: And so I show up at 6 in the morning, and everything is already abuzz.
9: Party over there. It's crazy.
0: There were dozens of volunteers, staff workers.
6: You're all so amazing. Thank you for coming this morning.
0: And shortly after I got there, Kayla.
6: We have to cheer.
2: Canada is perfect.
0: And Father El Yateem both arrived.
1: You guys ready?
10: We're matching. That's pretty awesome.
0: And as quickly as he arrived,
9: no opposition in sight. And enjoy yourselves.
0: He was sent out to start the day.
9: Yeah, 86th.
0: We hopped in his car, and that was sort of the beginning of the day. And really, his job was just to shake as many hands of as many people as he could in as many different disparate parts of the district as possible.
1: Are you voting today, Rahat Sawti? You speak Arabic or English?
2: What should be the basis of whether or not you win a race is ID and pull. ID as many positive IDs as you can, pull out as many of those people on election day.
0: Pull out meaning pull them to the polls.
2: Exactly.
0: And for their campaign to do this,
2: we have to effectively have two different operations.
0: First and foremost.
11: Hello. Assalamu alaikum.
12: Assalamu alaikum. Can I speak Arabic?
11: Do you speak Arabic?
2: There's got to be an Arab community operation.
11: Did you vote?
6: So we have likely Arabic speakers.
0: Their assumption was that an Arab voter is going to need their hand held much more tightly to get them to the polls.
2: Like, a lot of these people have never been to the polls before.
0: And so,
12: okay, can you just give her a message then?
0: They had like 6 people on their phones just going down these lists.
12: I'm going to speak to Rana. I'm a volunteer with Reverend.
0: Calling people saying, have you come out and voted today?
12: Bring all the family. Thank you so much.
0: Simultaneously, that same person who's been called,
13: I'm basically the person that actually makes sure that you go vote,
0: is being flanked by a group of canvassers.
14: All right, this is a Mohammed.
0: Marching up to their apartment and banging on their door saying,
14: 1C, 2E, 3D, 4A, and 4D.
0: Come out and vote.
2: We're going to pull you out.
15: Thank you for coming to you guys. هلا مرحبا

0: Do you know what time?
1: We're gonna say, like, what time are you going to the polls?
2: Up to what time? Nine or?
0: Yeah, nine.
3: Yom al-intikhabat. We need you to go vote. Father K needs you to go vote.
4: Early on in the day, back at the campaign headquarters.
5: Okay, they're going to
6: 77. Yeah. No, I need somebody who's free.
5: Now what
6: do
5: you need?
6: A little bit of a
4: quarter from a... Eliyatim had just received a call from several Muslim women saying that they needed a ride to the polls. His wife, Grace, was going to go pick them up, but she needed someone to go with her.
7: And, you know, I'm going to go with them to get the voters.
4: So this organizer, Widad, said she would do it. But
5: No, you can't leave the table. You gotta do intake.
8: Yeah, I'll deal with it.
4: One of the campaign directors, Andy, said, no, you've gotta stay here.
5: What's up?
6: I need somebody to go with the group.
5: I'll take this one.
4: I'll take care of this.
5: To pick up a voter?
6: Yeah.
5: Muhammad. Can it be Muhammad?
4: Like, just send Muhammad.
9: He doesn't speak Arabic, and I think they
5: okay.
4: But turns out Muhammad doesn't speak Arabic.
5: You need somebody who speaks Arabic?
4: Which
6: Not necessarily.
4: Eventually, it turned out to not actually be a problem.
5: So why doesn't Muhammad
6: go? Just do it, please.
5: I know. So why doesn't Muhammad go?
6: This is taking too much to the
5: Muhammad?
6: South of Africa.
5: Muhammad?
6: Yes, exactly.
5: Okay, Muhammad, go with... Come here. So go.
4: But then, Widad pointed out... ...that if these are women, it would be more appropriate for all those going to pick them up to be women.
7: I'm letting you know, cultural stuff. Muhammad can be here.
5: What?
7: Muhammad can take my place for a little bit.
3: What do you want to
5: do? I'll take your post.
4: And so finally...
7: Crazy day, hectic.
4: They said, Widad, just go.
7: Yeah, exactly.
4: And this was all for just two votes. But I will say, despite all that, midway through the day, it did appear like this two-pronged approach was working.
10: This is his first time voting.
11: I voted.
6: You did?
11: Yeah.
6: Good.
11: Yeah, I did, yeah.
3: You did?
11: I did.
4: The canvassers were getting good feedback, and on the street, Arab folks and...
6: Hello.
3: I voted for you already.
6: Oh, thank you so
4: white
6: much.
4: Folks were coming up to him and saying, like...
3: That's what I'm talking about.
4: Hey, we voted for you. This is Rabia, a canvasser who's been with the campaign from the beginning.
10: You don't understand what this means for the Arab American community. You only know what it means to us. It's pretty personal.
11: Have you voted today?
10: Right. I'm going to get all emotional.
11: You're getting emotional?
10: I don't want to be emotional. My husband is banned in Malaysia because he's from Yemen. Okay, I can't do this because I'm...
11: Thank you.
10: Hope you voted.
11: Thank you.
10: So, yeah, it is very personal.
4: But then...
6: Hi, how are you?
4: In Eliyatim's car at about 2 in the afternoon...
6: How's the numbers looking?
4: They got their first sense of what voter turnout was looking like.
6: Huh?
10: Yeah.
6: Yeah. Right. Yeah.
12: So the numbers said that we're underperforming in a few poll sites where we should be doing better. And, you know, sorry, let me start that again. I'm like frazzled now.
4: This is Mohammed Khan, the campaign's treasurer.
12: Yeah, the numbers said that, you know, poll sites where we have strong support are showing lower turnout than we were hoping for. So obviously we don't know who people are voting for, but we're guessing that since less people are voting there overall, that means that less folks are voting for us. And then poll sites where we know our opponent has strong support, we're seeing higher turnout. So we just need to allocate more canvassing resources to areas where we see underperformance so we can turn more people out to vote.
13: So go knock on those doors hard.
12: Knock on the doors, pull people out of their homes and make sure they vote.
4: And so, with about 4 hours remaining...
10: So right now it's all about talking to individuals, dragging people off the street.
4: All of the leaders of the campaign, including Linda Sarsour...
10: You literally got to find people that are recognizable and...
4: ...hit the streets.
14: Barber shops. I got a steam at them.
4: ...of North Bay Ridge. They were literally going into Arab-owned stores...
10: ...telling them you got to go to the polls, and if you did not, I'm taking you right now.
4: Barber shops, delis, hookah lounges...
10: Yeah, he's going to go vote.
6: Basic. But you from SM Tabari...
10: But if you got it, we two votes.
6: He's
10: going
6: to leave the store and go. He's changing his clothes.
10: You going to vote?
6: See, he's taking him to vote.
4: And while this was happening...
15: Yeah, I don't live in your district. I'm here to help out.
16: Oh, I'm here at Canvas for you.
4: The final push of volunteers were showing up.
7: It's a good time to push again.
10: Yeah.
17: Do we go a fourth pass? And
10: these go.
6: All right, people, let's go. Come on.
4: And when they got the updated turnout numbers...
10: We have two of our poll sites that have been hit at 115% of turnout already.
4: It seemed to be working.
10: Wow. Based on the turnout numbers that we're seeing and the way that turnout's happening, there's basically two strongholds that are currently developing. North Bay Ridge...

0: South Bay Ridge.
1: So South Bay Ridge, which is largely white, seems to be turning out hard for the establishment candidate, Justin Brannon. And North Bay Ridge is where the majority of the Arab Americans live. And in that moment, the campaign makes a decision.
0: So at this point, we're zeroing in all of our efforts on just, you know, everything north of 75th Street.
1: That the only way to win is to push hard to get as many votes as they can in those Arab American neighborhoods and essentially write off trying to convince the white voters.
2: So this is like, you know, we got to, it's our people are going to make the difference, so we go for our people.
1: Yes. And so with like an hour remaining, everyone went out.
3: Let's do this.
1: For one final push. Cars were driving by, honking their horns for him.
3: It's a revolution in southwest Brooklyn.
4: Really?
3: You believe this? Look at this. It's incredible. We just broke the 12-hour shift.
5: I just voted for you.
4: Oh,
5: you
4: so excellent.
3: Hey. Thank you so much.
6: Good luck today. I hope you win.
3: Thank you so much.
7: I just saw your picture. I said, that's my man.
3: Thank you so much, brother. Thank you, Habib.
7: Yes, I'm going. I'm going. All the best. God bless you.
3: Thank you so much.
8: Can you take a picture of us?
9: Sure. Yeah.
3: How are you, sister?
10: Three, one, two.
3: Thank you.

0: By my watch, it is 9 o'clock. The campaign is over.
1: I was with Elia team right when we hit 9 o'clock. And in that moment, I don't know from where, but someone handed him...
2: What's up, baby?
1: ...an infant. And he was just standing on this dark street, his back against a minivan, his face illuminated by the light pouring out from his campaign headquarters, with this baby in one arm and his cell phone pressed tightly up against his ear, asking Kayla...
3: How the numbers look?
1: What the numbers were looking like.
4: We're still counting.
1: All of his volunteers, staff, and supporters were gathering in the patio of this bar pizzeria called The Firefly, waiting there for Elia team to arrive, as well as the results.
3: Kayla called me as I was walking up to The Firefly pizzeria, because at that time, the numbers from South Brooklyn came in.
1: She said, I've added these results with what we already know.
3: And she said, we lost. The moment before I walked into The Firefly.
5: So he lost. Do they know why?
1: Yeah, so he ended up losing by just under 700 votes, which is about 7% of the total votes cast.
5: Do we know what accounted for the difference?
1: There are a couple things that we do know. One was that there were no Arabic translators at the polls. What languages are provided in any borough of New York City are decided upon based on census data. And because there is no census data Arab community...
5: That makes me so angry.
1: Yeah, that's why.
6: Did they say you can't come here? Like, are they just go neutral?
1: Well, the problem was the interpreters that the campaign was attempting to provide for these folks, at several of the polling locations, they were actually turned away from the polls.
6: By the New York State officials? By the election people?
1: By the folks working the polls.
5: Really?
1: Which it turns out is illegal.
5: They were illegally turned away?
1: They were illegally turned away. But... despite all that, they did in fact get out more Arab American voters than have ever turned out for a race like this, like by a factor of four.
6: Four. Yeah, that's interesting.
1: Where they ended up coming up short, it would seem, is with the white voters. And nobody has a perfect explanation for this, but I did talk to some political movers and shakers down in the area, and they offered up sort of three different explanations. One is that the message that he was delivering to the white folks just failed to connect. The second one is that having these two campaigns at the same time, one for the Arabs, one for the white folks, that just damned him from the beginning.
5: Just like in terms of resources or in terms of messaging?
1: All of the, either.

0: And then the third one is that this had nothing to do with him. This had nothing to do with this campaign. Just in this moment, there were not enough white folks who would be willing to vote for an Arab candidate, no matter what.
1: Where emotionally, where are you? Are you like, have you gotten past?
0: A couple weeks after the election, I headed back down to Bay Ridge to sit down one more time with Father Eliatim.
2: The outcome of this campaign has been unbelievable. So the moment we finished with the campaign, we continue to meet to discuss the political power that we have built and what we are going to do with it. Because we have almost 3,000 people came out and voted, we can make a difference in any election. And that's why I said we cannot slow down now. We need to continue to educate the community. We need to continue to be engaged with them. We cannot lose the momentum. So this is...
0: Also, are you a politician now? Like, is that what...
2: No, this is the will of the community. We have demands, we have political power, and we have an address now, and the address is Khadr Eliatim. So elected officials, you want to talk to us, you come and speak to us through Khadr Eliatim. That's the only way you can talk to us.
3: Wow.
0: Cool. Yeah, I feel like what struck me in that conversation was like he spent his entire campaign trying to speak to all sorts of different groups. He was saying, I can represent you all. I am yours, everyone. But in that final conversation, what I heard from him in that was him becoming more and more a voice of just one group, one community, his community.
3: Hmm. I feel like this is him recognizing the nature of the game and deciding to come from a position of strength. And I say I'm all for it.
4: So you want him to basically tighten his grip on the Arab vote and then walk into room after room across New York City and say, when you want our votes, deal with me. I've got votes to push. I've got votes to give and withhold. I'm a boss.
3: I tell you what I want. I want that community to step out and be heard and have a voice. And this is how it happens.
4: I think it has to, if you believe in this system, it has to be possible for someone talented enough to be able to stand up and say two things at the same time, two things that seem contradictory that he does believe in. I mean, that has to be possible.
3: Yeah, I understand that. But I mean, in this particular moment, I don't think identity politics is a choice in this moment. You know, I mean, you remember the woman who's like, still Egyptian. He's being seen as one thing that he is not.
4: He doesn't have to become that environment.
3: What do you do? You can't just like pretend to have a rainbow coalition when there's no chance of that.
4: Or you can
3: You
4: make
3: just
4: one.
3: Fight.
0: I tried to put all of this in front of him. Well, that brings me actually to the question that I think is at the heart of everything I've watched, is you were really trying to transcend identity politics. You were trying to at one time speak to those people and yet at the same time say, no, that my Arabness has nothing to do with this. You tried to do both, and I think that, I worry that that is why it didn't work.
2: I don't know. I have to think about what you just said, but, you know, I went out there as myself, as an Arab American Lutheran pastor. But I had to take stance on issues that really matter to me and to the things that I am passionate about. I did what I thought, what my team thought was the right thing to do.
0: And would you run again?
2: Sure. Yes.

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1: with production help from Bethel Hopte and Annie McEwen.
2: Real quick, some special thanks to Abir Kawas and Paula Katinas, David Lewis and Bridget Bergen from the WNYC Newsroom, Ralph Profeto and Justin Brannan, Rebecca Chaisson, David Fox, Sarah Kari, and Annie McEwen for their help gathering tape, the Muslim Democrats of New York, Salam Arabic Lutheran Church, and everyone on the Chadar Elyatim

0: the city council team, for putting up with me for 8 months.
1: Obviously, thanks to Simon.
0: You're welcome.
1: All right, well, ready to get out of here?
2: I'm ready to go.
1: All right.
3: Hi there, my name is Mikhail Marchenko, and I'm calling from Kansas City, Missouri, and I'm going to read the credits. I apologize.

0: 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Te reo irirangi o na tangata o Manawatu. 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

0: 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Here at NPR.NZ999 AM, we talk Speedway, Robertson Holden International Speedway. After we talk with drivers and track managers, promoters from other tracks around New Zealand. Chris, how are you?
1: Yeah, good to be back for another Doing in the Dirt Show. Been quiet the last few weeks with having a cold. It's taken me like 2-3 weeks to get over it. So, yeah, but finally over it now. But, yeah, here we go. Not sure where Troy is. I gave him a message, but haven't heard from him. But, oh, well, we'll carry on without him. Now that the season's done and dusted, we thought we'll get on to some drivers, ask them how the season was and plans are for next season. And we've got a couple of stock car boys on the show tonight. But before I forget, if you haven't got your tickets for the 2027 NZ Superstock Teams Champs, don't forget they are on sale now at Event Finder. So if you want a seat to the guaranteed seat to the Teams Champs, get on to the Event Finder and get yourself a ticket. Yeah, and the first guest tonight is Brendan Rees. How are you, mate?
2: Hey, mate, I'm good. How are you?
1: Yeah, we're all good. Getting over the winter blues yet, mate?
2: No, yeah, it's a little bit chilly at the moment, but it hasn't been too bad up until now. It's pretty wet now, though.
1: Yeah, the wet season's definitely here.
2: Yeah, definitely showing what winter's about.
1: Yeah, it definitely is. Right, just going back to last season, mate, how do you think last season went for you, mate?
2: Yeah, it was pretty good. We had a pretty good season. We did a lot of teams racing. We won the Reshield of Stratford and at the start with the teams and racing with the Colts. Got second in the teams invasion. It was fun. And we had a good blast. I had a good blast as teams racing last year, so it was fun. But yeah, and we qualified for the first time for a top 30 at Rotorua for the North Island. So that was a first for us. So it was good. We had a good season. It was a bit all over the place, but it was good.
1: Yeah, it definitely was. But like you said, you concentrated more on teams last season?
2: Yeah, well, I definitely wanted to have a good crack at it. I've really been enjoying it. Like, I got called up last year for Peter Barry's with like 8 days' notice to have a go, so I was pretty nervous. But this year it's been a whole different field. We've absolutely enjoyed every minute of it. So I try to put any time there was a chance to race, I was keen to just put my hand up straight away.
1: Yeah, definitely. Like you say, is that your goal? You want to get into the Pumas?
2: Yeah, I guess we'll just keep pushing forward. I'd like to keep teams racing. I think this season we might be looking at trying to get some, just like win some championships. I've never won anything individually. I've only ever won anything teams racing wise.
1: Yeah, at least it's still, you won something better than nothing.
2: Yeah, no, that's right. That's right.
1: Yeah, and like I say, I was up at Stratford when you won that Reshield. That was actually a good race.
2: It was awesome. It was well executed plan that didn't go exactly my way. Was winning the race all the way to the end, and then had some engine trouble. So I thought I'd just be the target car, and we took a bit of a beating. But it was definitely a blast.
1: See, how many seasons have you been going for now, Brendan?
2: That was my 8th season last season, so it'll be 9 years this year.
1: Yeah, so you've been around. You might as well say you're a veteran now.
2: Oh, I don't know if I feel like that. I still feel like a rookie sometimes. But we've definitely been around. We're definitely starting to learn. I'm starting to get my head around things and how things work. And we're definitely starting to show with a bit of performance on the track. So I'm enjoying it. I'm definitely enjoying myself, though.
1: Yep, definitely. And the car definitely went better since it went to Cullum and got the upgrade to it, you reckon?
2: It went to Cullum a few times and had a few upgrades, but when we chopped the front the first time, I went to Whanganui and won my very first race straight off the bat. So it wasn't just good, it was good. And then we updated the diff in the back, put a 4-bar in it and upgraded again. And then we went there and I got a first and a third in the same night. So, you know, yeah, definitely the improvements we made were slowly getting better and better. And then last season, by the end of the season, my car was probably the best I've ever owned, best car I've ever owned, and it was in the best condition we'd ever had it in. So it was a shame to get rid of it, actually, but that's what happens, you know.
1: So you sold it?
2: Yep, yeah, it's gone to Dunedin, so it's going to be raced down there. It was, like I said, it was good to, sad to see it go, but also no good knowing we're going on to bigger, better things.
1: Yep. And what's the new one, mate, so for the people that don't know?
2: We're getting a new car off Cullum, sorry, from KL Race Cars. We'll be getting our new car. It's getting built at the moment. We'll be helping them out. We'll be getting through it, so I should be on the track for practice, hopefully, fingers crossed, because we're going to need some practice, because I'll be going from my old dad to the middle. So it'll be a bit of a learning curve for me.

0: Yeah, yeah. Offset's a lot easier to drive from what I believe.
1: That's what they tell me. They tell me it's going to be easier to handle and a lot more responsive to your driving style. So I'm looking forward to it anyway. And Cullen builds a real good car and gives a lot of good support towards us too. So it's I'm looking forward to that.
0: Yeah, I bet you are, mate. So, last season was all about teams racing. This season with the NZ just up the road over in Whanganui, you got your eyes on that one?
1: Yeah, 100%. I like going to Whanganui. That's where I won my first race, and I like the track. I like going there. It's a cool track. It's going to be definitely a challenge with the New Zealand. There'll be a hell of a lot of cars there, so she'll be a challenge. But new car, new things. Hopefully we'll be on pace to be fast. So at least we'll have a chance.
0: Yeah, I bet. I don't know if you were there the last time they had it when Pete won it. Did you go over and watch that one, mate?
1: No, that would have been a little while before I really got right into Speedway. But before, not so much before my time, but before I got really around watching it all the time.
0: Yeah. How did you get roped in the Speedway, mate?
1: We just used to go and watch Pete all the time as a kid. I used to go with some, parents and stuff. And then as we got older, any time we got a chance to go, we would always go. And then me and my cousin Nathan went down on the first Rees tour, and then we got to Christchurch at the last one. I was sitting in the stands. I said, I'm done watching, man. I think I'm going to buy a car. So I put 3 months of savings and staying home and not doing anything into it. And then we bought a car, and that was the start of that. And he said, if you buy a car and it goes good and we enjoy it, then he'll get a car the following season. And that's sort of how it's been. And we sort of raced alongside the side ever since, really. It's sort of just been the last couple of years. We've both been a bit off the pace of being together and stuff, but still, help out each other all the time and still a passion the same.
0: Yeah, definitely is, mate. So like you say, so next season's all going to be a learning curve, mate. So you want to get to Whanganui a couple of times before the NZs?
1: Hopefully we'll look at how the season unfolds, but yeah, we'll definitely try to get there. Like so will everyone else be trying to. So it'll be probably a matter of getting on a list and hoping we get selected, so we can get there. But hopefully they'll put plenty of opportunities on for us to go there and get a few practices in. But if not, I'm happy to just go there and wing it. Like it's there's nothing like going to a track for the first time and just hoping for the best.
0: Yeah, I bet. Yeah, people do that though, eh?
1: Oh, yeah, no, we went to Auckland, drove all the way up there, did the practice, had issues with my engine, sort of stuff. It's only a misfire, because I fell and the plug's up, so as long as I went flip flat, it was all good. We chucked it in the first race, I made around the first bend and somersaulted down the straight, and that was New Zealand over.
0: How do you say that one? That was a trip not worthwhile.
1: Oh, it was worthwhile. We had fun. But, yeah, it wasn't my racing side of it wasn't. But the rest of the trip was awesome. We still helped out everyone else and still had a good time. We jumped on the spanners and helped everyone else. So sat in the stands and ate a few more hot dogs than I would have before driving.
0: Yeah. And then another one on the cards next season will be defend that Rees Shield.
1: Yeah, I guess so. I'm not sure 100% what the plans is, but hopefully we'll put it up at something. I guess probably the first real teams event will be Teams Invasion and Palmy again, I guess. So I guess we might see it come out then. Hopefully that we'll get picked for the Colts again this year, and we'll be off going smashing it up and seeing how we get on.
0: Yeah, that's pretty cool shield, eh?
1: It was by far, if I was going to have anything that I really wanted to win in my whole lifetime of racing, that was definitely up there with the top few things that I wanted to be a part of. So it was pretty cool. It was pretty cool to have it at home with the cars and even the kids and that. We all had a blast and did some laughs. And, and the team that we race with, the Colts and Jamie and that manager, it's just awesome having him on your team. He's always there to support. The support that he does for us and the management is just awesome. And he's just a real decent dude to be around. So brings a good atmosphere to our team. It's made reason why we have much success, I believe.
0: Yeah, and like you say, if you all bond together and you all gel, it all gels on the track as well, eh?
1: Yeah, 100%. Like the better the atmosphere off the track, the better the atmosphere on the track as well. And even like the first few races we raced for the Colts, we didn't win. Still, we finished the race, went in the pits, it was still light, we won, it was awesome. And then when we actually did start winning, well, geez, that's a whole new game. It was pretty awesome. But you've got to be prepared for those losses that come because, teams racing is a bit of luck sometimes, so you're not always going to win.
0: No, definitely not, mate. So the new car, what's that going to be powered by, mate?
1: It's a Holden V6.
0: Yep.
1: And, just all the same motors I had last year. We sold my car rolling, so we pulled the motor and got it rebuilt and got a bit of tidying up done on it. And it's, still carburetor, still a bit old school, but I like it like that, and it's simple and reliable, so we'll keep it that way for now.
0: Yeah. Don't want to spend the big bucks

0: don't have the big bucks, it'd be more like it. Yeah. If someone wants to sponsor me the big bucks, I'm happily to promote anyone who wants to help me.
1: Yeah, that's the thing though, eh? Like, that's tough times out there at the moment, eh?
0: There's no money around for hardly nothing, so getting a sponsorship deal or anything like that is almost, well, I would say, impossible. I don't even know that I'd be racing if Cullen wasn't helping out as much as he has been helping me and looking after us. Like, at the end of the day, like, I've still got to pay the guy, but he definitely looks after us as far as that goes and makes sure that we get out on the track and make sure that we're there. So I can put, means that I can put the car on the line for teams or just front up for any race and not have to worry because I've got that support in the background. So the new car, I'm definitely looking forward to that and to the support that's going to come with it. So, but like I say, we're looking for sponsors if anybody is keen. I'm always all ears.
1: Yeah, I bet you are. What made you get a car off Cullum and not get one off Pete?
0: Maybe 3 or 4 years ago. Must be 3 years ago. I bent my chassis and then my mate Wayne Verco got a brand new car off Cullum and. Yep. We were, and I was sort of, he's like, oh, he's not busy, so here, because, well, I needed to get the front chopped, and I was just going to get it put back as a tank and sorted, and Cullen was like, oh, no, do this, it'll be way better, and so he sort of twisted my arm, and then we sort of become friends, and, you know, just sort of growing a good relationship on and off the track, I suppose you'd say. Like, I would probably consider him to be a good friend of mine. I'm not sure what he would say about me. I'll probably cause me a pain in his ass more than anything, but it's all good. But yeah, no, just more that. And Cullen put a, like, build a good car. Like, I've obviously hang out with him a lot, and Shelby and Keanu and their cars have just been rocket ships, so, you know, why not? And I also, a little, not that it really matters, but Cullen's a lot closer, lives a lot closer to me. I live in Woodville, and he's just in Bunnythorpe, so it's nice and easy for us to work together.
1: Yeah. And like you say, those cars, straight out of the box, they've been quick, eh?
0: Yep, they've been unreal. Like, they've had obviously with the new car, sometimes you get a few issues, but they've all sort of been resolved quickly, mechanicals or something like that, nothing too dramatic. But when they've been on pace, they've been fast, very fast. So, and fast in the wet and the slippery, you know, like, yeah, there's a couple of times last season that I'm out in the dry taking it wide because the inside's wet and bloody Keanu's driving on the inside like he's on railway tracks and just burns off down there, like, you know, just driving like he should have had no choice. So it's, I'm looking forward to having a go and coming there and drive like that.
1: Yeah, I bet you are, mate. So, all going well, you want to get out? Oh, is Harrisville going to try and get out to Harrisville before the season starts, maybe?
0: Probably not that, but hopefully we'll be making practice so we can at least turn some mates around the track and make sure we've got everything right. But I think we'll be sweet. If not, we'll be at opening night blind and having a good time.
1: Yeah, that's what you do anyway, though, don't you?
0: Oh, yeah. There's not very many seasons I've made it to practice, so, I like the pressure. Well, not the pressure so much, but, like, just the joy of, you know, having no idea what's going to happen. It's good.
1: Yeah, that's it. Hey, Brendan, how about a shout-out to the sponsors that did get you through last season, mate?
0: Well, obviously, Cullen at KL Race Cars, he helped me out, and my sister who does my books, my sign writing is wrong with your signs, which was Nicola, and then my own business, which is Breeze Contracting, so if you need any lawn mowing services or anything, gardening and stuff like that, help me out. But yeah, that's about all that helps me. Other than that, we do it all ourselves. Actually, my family, my partner and my kids, that always help out and always there with us, so it makes it way more fun. It's, like I said, if there's anyone else out there that wants to chuck a sticker on the car, I'm always happy. There's, you know, the small or any amount of help is what we were after. And I'm always happy to, and I'm like, we'll promote things far as wide as much as, you know, as much as we can. So we run a good Facebook page now, which is Cars Racing, which is, we've put all our in cans and stuff up on there and all that sort of stuff and do as much videoing as we can to promote the cars. So.
1: Yep, that's the one. Hey, Brendan, thank you so much for your time, mate, and looking forward to seeing you out in the new car in a few months' time, mate.
0: Yeah, no worries. Thank you for having me on.
1: Awesome. Thank you, mate.
0: Cheers, mate. All right, bye.
1: Well, that was Brendan Rees, driver of the 11P stock car. Good to see some of the, just about all the titles have been released on the Speedway New Zealand website. So we got we'll start off with the Superstocks. The New Zealand Superstock Champs be held at Stratford the 8th and 9th of January. Then we move on to the Superstock Grand Prix, which will be held at Wellington the 18th and 9th.

0: 19th of December. Then we move on to the North Island Superstocks. It'll be at Miani Speedway the 4th and 5th of December. Then we move to the South Island Superstock Champs, which will be in Woodford Glen the 5th of December. Looking at the stock cars, the New Zealand Stock Car Champs will be held at Ocean View Speedway the 26th and 27th of February. Then we move on to the Stock Car Grand Prix, which will be held at Riverside Speedway the 29th and 30th of January. Then we move on to the North Island Stock Car Champs, will be held at Wellington Speedway the 15th and 16th of January. Then we move to the South Island Stock Car Champs, will be held at Greymouth the 11th and 12th of December. And then, of course, the Stock Car Champs will be held, Teams Champs will be held at Woodford Glen Speedway on the 12th and 13th of March. Then we move on to the Street Stocks. The New Zealand Street Stock Champs will be held at Awapuni Speedway, the High Banks of Awapuni Speedway, on the 19th and 20th of February. Then we move to the Street Stock Grand Prix, which will be held at Riverside Speedway on the 28th of December. Then we move to the North Island Street Stock Champs, will be held at Rotorua on the 2nd and 3rd of January. Then we move to the South Island Champs, which will be held at Woodford Glen the 27th of March. Moving on to the Super Saloon Champs. The New Zealand Super Saloon Champs will be held at Palmerston North Speedway on the 19th and 20th of February. We move on to the Stock Car Grand Prix, which will be held in Dunedin the 23rd of January. The North Island Super Saloon Champs will be held at Kiki Speedway on the 12th of December. Then the South Island Champs will be held at Woodford Glen on the 30th of January. And congratulations to everyone that made it into the final for the New Zealand Speedway Awards that are going to be held at Christchurch on the 18th of July. So limited tickets, so make sure you get onto Speedway New Zealand website or even their Facebook and get a ticket to the awards night. Something that is very special to win that that we have proudly won a few years, or quite a while ago now, but still, at least we got one. Well, how lucky were we not to lose two Speedway legends last weekend after the horrendous accident that they were in, old Bruce and Puck. I know they're on the mend, so that's the main thing, but man, that's scary, eh? That's why I always say the real racing's on the dirt. Tarmac's just for getting there. Well, it doesn't look like my next guest actually charged his phone. It's going straight to answer machine, so yeah, sorry we can't get Mr. Munn on tonight, but we'll try again and get him in maybe next week or a couple of weeks' time. But whatever you're doing this weekend, battle down, keep warm, because it's going to be cold by the sounds of it. We'll catch up.
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8: 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This is a radio show and podcast about great trash and difficult art. My name is Hugh. I am the host of the show, and I'd just like to take this opportunity to put in a really mild content warning for the show as a whole. Sometimes our recommendations on the show are reserved just because the thing that we're talking about is in some way not good. However, sometimes we're talking about aspects of art or artists that may be confronting for some people. Check the episode description for more details and do be aware of your listening environment. Kia ora, editing Hugh from the future here. A quick announcement before we start this week's episode. Here at Manawatu People's Radio, we recently discovered that the process that we thought was archiving episodes to save server space was in fact merely hiding them. Accordingly, we have reversed this for a number of our shows, and Reserve Recommendations is one of those. So, a complete backlog of all audio episodes of the show is now available through the website npr.nz/show/reserved and wherever you manage to find the show on your favourite podcast app as well. I might still videofy old episodes just for the fun of it, but that's no longer going to be a major focus of my time going forward. Now, on with the show. This evening, it gives me very great pleasure to introduce Elizabeth Little. Good evening, Elizabeth. How's it going?
9: Good evening. It's good to be here. Thank you.
8: Wonderful. We are talking about kind of one of my favorite things to discover, which is like a really weird 70s movie that has incredibly big ideas that the reach maybe outstrips its grasp just a tiny bit. We're talking about the movie Phase 4. And the immediate thing of note about this for me when you suggested it and I looked it up is it's directed by Saul Bass, and I thought, the titles guy.
9: Yes, yeah.
8: And it turns out like this movie is kind of partly responsible for that reaction, right? Like it's the movie that meant that he is kind of only the titles guy.
9: Yeah, kind of. It's his only feature-length production.
8: So how did you come across it?
9: I'm fascinated by like horror and science fiction of all kinds. So I will often go sort of dredging up old

0: films and books and interesting related media, particularly when it is things that are a little bit unconventional, a little bit weird. So I can't actually remember when I first saw Phase 4 now, but I know some years back I tracked it down on DVD and watched it again. And yeah, it's just, I think it's an incredible movie, which is very much like overlooked. And I don't know if it's as misunderstood now as perhaps it was at the time, but certainly at the time of its release, there was a whole kind of like marketing issue and the stuff around it that we'll probably get into, which is one of the reasons why it ended up becoming Saul Bass's only feature production.
1: Yeah, because now I may have this wrong, but it was sort of marketed as a creature feature, right? Like a monster movie almost.
0: Yeah, absolutely. Like a B-movie creature feature. You know, people would have gone into this based off of, I mean, like the ridiculous thing as well, it's like he's the poster guy, he's the title guy. You know, he's the guy who does the marketing for all of these other films, and he wasn't allowed to market his own film. And the studio marketed it as this, like, B-movie creature feature. You know, it's going to be like action-packed, scare a minute, you know, go to the cinema with a load of popcorn. And it's not that kind of movie at all. It's, you know, it's very much like a Jodorowsky-esque Stanley Kubrick. Like, it's, yeah.
1: Yeah, yeah. So if you haven't seen it, and odds are that you haven't, the central conceit is that ants appear to be acting strangely. So two scientists set up an incredibly high-tech station to study a particular colony of ants. And from that point on, the movie is kind of half about them and half about the ants. And all of the time that it's about the ants and their plans, what you get is some genuinely gorgeous, like, photography of ants running around and doing stuff, which must have been quite technically challenging to pull off. And it's
0: The macro photography is incredible. Sorry.
1: Yeah, no, absolutely. And it's all scored during the points where they have ants shot, and they're sort of implying that they're talking to one another. They do that with 70s synthesizer music. And so the entire effect is like very strange and kind of psychedelic and of its time.
0: Yeah, absolutely. I really enjoyed for those bits as well that, like, there are like a few points in the film where you do get a bit of voiceover kind of describing what they're doing, like mostly at the very beginning, when you kind of get some, like, mostly like diegetic kind of recordings of Dr. Hubbs sort of describing the initial behavior of the ants and what kind of alerted them to what was going on. But most of the time when you get these like macro photography bits with like the synthesizer music that you're talking about there, it is purely just visual. And there is like an element of storytelling and what these ants are doing. You get things like where they're like lining up like other ants for what seems like graves or like to like some kind of like burial or funeral ceremony. You have this like communication between them. But it's all very much like, I mean, I guess it comes back to like Saul Bass's work in like graphic design, where one of his famous quotes is like, design is thinking made visible. So you have the behavior of these ants telling the narrative, which is just really fascinating. It must have been incredibly difficult for them to actually set that, like the ants are fantastic little actors.
1: Yeah. Yeah. It's really cool. I think like, because I one of the things that happened to this movie as a consequence of, you know, the mismarketing and I think executive meddling was that the ending was cut down. It lost about 4 minutes. And I went and tracked the original ending down. We could sort of talk about the ending more, but a bit, I guess, later on. But the thing that struck me about it is that the ending, have you watched Evangelion?
0: Yes. Yeah.
1: Yeah. So notoriously, the last couple of original episodes of Evangelion become kind of impressionistic. And if you're expecting like giant robot battles, they are very disappointing. I think they're good, but you know, people were not pleased at the time. And similarly,
0: yeah, I do too. And yeah, it's very similar.
1: The last 5 minutes of this movie is a lot of like tiny human silhouettes running through enormous hand-drawn swords.

0: all bass mazes and things. And I think a lot of the success or failure for any given viewer is going to be how able you are to pick up what Saul Bass is putting down for you.
1: Yeah, I think so. It's just, it's wild to me as well that they cut that like 4 minutes out of the original theatrical release. So I guess they were, they realized how they'd marketed this film and perhaps were worried that audiences weren't going to understand that or follow that or were not going to react well to that. But by removing that and then pitching it as a B-movie, you've basically given people like an incredibly slow burn, quite perhaps boring sort of scientific research movie about ants that then just doesn't even have the payoff at the end. So it's just wild that they decided to do that.
0: Yeah, because, I mean, one of the things that, you know, if the movie had been given, I don't know how you would market it correctly, but if it had been pitched as what it is, which is a kind of slow science fiction movie, which kind of calls into question ideas about like human primacy as an animal on Earth. Like, are we in fact like the top of the animal chain, the pinnacle of evolution, if you like? Then a lot of the stuff about Hubs is the senior scientist, right? He's sort of becomes monstrous over the course of the film, and it doesn't really make sense for that to happen in the context of like scientific derring do action.
1: No, exactly. Yeah, it's a very small cast film. You have Dr. Hubs, played by Nigel Davenport, who is this senior scientist, biologist by specialization. He is like the one who initially discovers or researches, notices the behavior of these ants in this particular location, gets the funding and sort of proposals for this research on them. But other than him, you have James Lesko, who he hires to be his assistant, who is, I believe, a mathematician, or he's like an information specialist who like deals in like cryptography and that kind of thing. And then it is really just those two, and then you have the Eldridge family, who are like a local family living, because it's a very sort of sparse desert area where they're at. You have this local family who are told to evacuate, and obviously things don't go well for them. And one of those characters ends up kind of playing a role as well. But yeah, you have this very small cast, and as you say, Hubs becomes increasingly monstrous throughout this film as it kind of becomes a battle between him and the ants, and rather than trying to understand them, he kind of becomes obsessed with I guess like defeating them or sort of maintaining superiority over them, and the movie does not go his way.
0: Yeah, I mean, maintaining superiority, I think, is a really good way of putting it, because there are all these exchanges between him and Lesko where Lesko's trying to kind of puzzle out what the ants are trying to plan and kind of what they're trying to communicate, because the ants start doing all of these things like erecting heat mirrors to cook them inside their science base, and interfering with their electronics so stuff doesn't work properly. But Hubs has all of these sort of like, no, we have to teach them to respect us. We have to prove to them that we're superior, or, you know, deliver them a defeat that they'll remember.
1: Right.
0: And it's always kind of in tension with Lesko trying to kind of puzzle out what they're saying to one another.
1: Yeah, it's very much this thing where I think like from the beginning, Hubs realizes that this is going to escalate into like a global problem, or this is going to become this big thing. But he's kind of trying to keep some of that to himself, at least initially. So Lesko is like just doing, he's there to do science. He's there to be the associate. He's been hired to do this job. He's applying his understanding of cryptography and information to try and decipher and communicate with these things. And there's Hubs, who's like just basically then trying to turn it into a war plan. Like the more intelligent these ants become, the more he kind of views it as like a war for survival.
0: Yeah, I mean, it's a very obvious

0: it's time thing in the sense that it reminds me a lot of other sort of generally countercultural things from the early 70s that are kind of making points about the Cold War, you know?
1: Yeah.
0: So I think you mentioned the daughter of the farming family. The way the farming family are dealt with is kind of indicative of Hubbs's monstrosity, because he deploys this pesticide and the farming family sort of stumble into it, having had their farm attacked by ants, which is quite incredible to behold, because it's like the way that the ants are shown to coordinate to cause like massive damage despite being these tiny little things is incredibly impressive.
1: It really is, yeah.
0: But Hubbs sort of views the family as kind of a curiosity once they stumble into the range of the pesticide and are killed by it.
1: Yeah, absolutely. You have this kind of thing where like they tell the family to evacuate, and I guess the way the narrative of these films usually go is you expect the family to really kind of like kick off and put their foot down. It's like, no, we've lived here for generations, we're not going to move, kind of thing. But actually, it's not quite like that. It's more, there's a kind of a debate amongst them. You've got like the wife who doesn't really want to leave or doesn't quite understand, the husband who's saying like, well, you know, these scientists are telling us that we have to, so we probably should, but they don't quite understand the immediacy of the situation, and so are going to take a little bit of time to, you know, make this decision and get themselves together and you know, pack up and leave. And while that's happening, then yeah, they're beset by these ants, and as you say, ultimately they try and take shelter or reach the research facility, but because of the ants outside, Hubbs deploys the. I just want to go off on a slight tangent about the pesticide, if I can.
0: Oh, no, absolutely.
1: It's,
0: kind of,
1: it's indicative of something that I really like about this film, which is that it's probably going to be a bit hit or miss for some people, but when it comes to, like, the science in this film and I don't know, people probably don't know much about me, but my background is physics, so I guess I am a scientist to some extent, and by education now I'm a science teacher, but when it comes to like science in this film, there are aspects that it kind of goes into a little bit, mostly with like Lesko and the communication stuff, but as a general rule, it's very like intentionally vague in a way that I appreciate, because if it was like overly specific, you'd be able to kind of like nitpick things or go like, nah, that's not, you know, that's not very plausible or realistic. So like with the event that causes the ants to become intelligent in the first place, it is this like cosmic event that happens, and it's shown by, again, these like Saurbass kind of graphics at the start, but it's not really said what it is. It's not like, you know, oh, the Earth passes through the tail of a comet and this stuff happens. It's just like, no, there's weird shit happening in space. And with the pesticide, like they refer to it as 100% yellow. He's like, I'm going to deploy 100% yellow. And later in the film, there's a bit where it's like, oh, the ants have adapted to yellow chemistry. And it's like, this is an incense, like an intentionally kind of like vague, nonsensical thing. And I just love that about it. So like the phrase 100% yellow has kind of always stuck with me after watching this film.
0: Yeah, it's cool, and I believe as well as yellow, they have blue. And you're right, it is that, like, it sounds plausible enough to be science-y enough to work, but there's not enough to
1: nitpick. Yeah, it's removed enough that you can't like point out anything specifically, like, oh, you know, that chemical wouldn't do that, or that, you know, that it's just, you know, it's just, it's 100% yellow. Like, what is it? Well, it's 100% yellow. They don't say any more than that.
0: And I mean, it's also, it's not actually a million miles away from the way that people do refer to chemicals.
1: Yeah, exactly. Yeah.
0: Like, if I found out that there was something that had industrial applications that was called 100% yellow, I wouldn't be that surprised.
1: No, exactly. Yeah, just, yeah, it works so well to kind of have this sort of just layer of vagueness that actually makes the science better, because it doesn't like take you out for being kind of implausible.
0: The other thing about 100% yellow is that it is literally 100% yellow. It's just
1: it is,
0: a big cloud of bright primary yellow.

0: It is. This is visually stunning.
1: Yeah, absolutely. Like, the thing about this movie is it is exactly like, once you realize you're watching someone whose background is in design and who goes on to be known primarily for design, a lot of the movie makes sense as like an opportunity to show you a really striking image or sequence of images.
0: Yeah. Yeah, definitely. Like with the structures that the ants build and things as well. It's very it has this real kind of like alien otherworldliness to it. It's, you know, it takes itself like quite seriously, but also, yeah, it's very striking and just visually very interesting.
1: Yeah, because the scientists aren't operating in a lab in like a little concrete cinder block hut or something. They've got a dome made of tessellated metal triangles.
0: Yeah, it's like one of those like sort of eco dome things, like a mini eco dome. Yeah.
1: Yeah, and the pesticide comes out of these nodes that are at the end of like long pipes. So the entire thing, if you looked at it from above, would probably look like a diagram of a virus or something, you know?
0: Yeah, it's that kind of look, isn't it? It's they kind of like jut out on almost like limbs that sort of stick out from the center of the facility.
1: Yeah, and after they deploy the 100% yellow, what you then get is like this already kind of science fiction-y, space-y looking building, now surrounded by a perfect yellow circle.
0: Yeah, and it's a very striking, like, just graphic thing, isn't it? Which just makes perfect sense for Solbass.
1: Yeah, absolutely. I mentioned a thing about the sort of increasing monstrosity of hubs, and there was a thing about that I wanted to ask if kind of struck you the same way, which is just, if you watch many of Guillermo del Toro's movies, he has a habit of like gradually more and more disfiguring his villain as the movie goes on.
0: Yeah. And that is mirrored in Hubs, isn't it? Because he gets bitten by an ant quite early on, and then he's kind of, his arm starts to become deformed and he's hiding it from Lesko to begin with. There's a bit where an incident happens and Lesko bumps into him and you see like he's like absolutely in pain from like Lesko just brushing up against his arm. And Lesko doesn't really notice because he's too preoccupied with what he's doing.
1: Who knows how and whether these things are communicated, but it would be fascinating to know if Guillermo del Toro saw this movie at some point, or if he just independently came up with like a guy neglecting an injury that gets more and more out of control as a kind of like visual signifier for someone who is, you know, obsessive and self-destructive and by extension kind of destructive to everyone around him.
0: Yeah, I guess I could sort of see it either way, because it's one of those things where if you're working in a visual media and you have this design sensibility, it's like you want to externalize, you want to show things through this visual thing. So I could see that different people with the same kind of mindset would arrive at the same kind of idea of doing that. But at the same time, it wouldn't surprise me if sort of 1974 movie, very like visual cult following. It wouldn't surprise me if some people who went on to do other things had seen this.
1: It's a great shorthand for kind of undercutting Hubs's rationality as well, like, you know, making you doubt him as a scientist.
0: Yeah.
1: Because obviously the rational thing to do would be to try and deal medically with your ant bite so that you can continue your research or whatever you're doing. But he's so kind of driven by his quest to dominate them that he can't deal with it.
0: There is just like an urgency to him and his actions and things as well. And it's almost kind of like that he doesn't have time to worry about the arm, or like, you know, whether it ends up like being, you know, fatal or ultimately or whatever. That's not kind of like his immediate concern at the moment. It's purely this sort of chess match, this battle that he's kind of engrossed himself in with these ants.
1: I think battle's the thing, right? Like, he's behaving like someone who's in a military situation more than he's behaving like a scientist at that point.
0: Yeah, and it takes Lesko a little while to kind of suss that part of him. So even from the very beginning,

0: the film, like Hobbs is already in that mindset. He's just like initially doing his best to kind of seem like, you know, this is still about the research, and it's not really what it's about for him from the beginning.
1: Yeah, yeah. This is a fascinating conversation. We are coming up around about to the halfway point. So we will continue very shortly, but right now we will take a brief break for some station messages.
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1: Te Pataka Kai 4412 is a safe and friendly space for whānau to come and get kai with no questions asked and no criteria to meet. 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
1: You are listening to Reserved Recommendations, a radio show and podcast about great trash and problematic faves. I am talking to Elizabeth Little tonight about the movie Phase 4, which is the only directorial credit from Saul Bass, a guy who you definitely know the work of, even if you don't immediately know that you know it, because he did the titles for too many movies to count. Before the break, we were talking about, I guess, the way that Hubs, the senior scientist's motivations are kind of questionable from the start. And I think the introduction of like the third human character kind of throws that into relief. She's the daughter of the farming family, and she's the only survivor of their encounter with the pesticide. And Hubs pretty much immediately, it seems like, decides that she's an inconvenience that needs to be disposed of.
0: Yeah, so that's Kendra Eldridge, who, yeah, during the incident with the 100% yellow, has taken like shelter in sort of like a basement with like some wooden doors kind of covering it. But she emerges from that after the incident with the pesticide, when Hubs sort of finally stops spraying it, and they go outside to sort of, you know, assess the damage and assess what's happened. But yeah, no, she is an interesting character in that sense, and yeah, certainly Hubs and Lesko, it kind of, her appearance on the base really kind of escalates the tension between them.
1: Yeah, I was, I guess because of the era of the movie, I was kind of expecting the disruption in the relationship to be more kind of focused on one or both of them becoming kind of sexually interested in her. That would be a very kind of 70s movie thing to do. But the movie kind of resists doing that.
0: Yeah, and like you certainly get the sense that like it could go in that direction. And as you say, for this kind of era of movie and this kind of movie, that would be kind of like perhaps, again, like an expected kind of like narrative direction this would go in. But it's not, yeah, it's not quite where it goes. Lesko certainly has this very kind of like protective attitude towards her, and at least like initially just, you know, wants her to be like evacuated to safety. And I think it's like Hubs who initially

0: resists that, or just like, it's, you know, it's not, that's not their pressing concern. But then, yeah, it very much becomes like, oh, she's kind of in his way, or just like, she's sort of immaterial to what's happening. And Lesko kind of fussing about her and sort of the whole situation. But I guess from Lesko's point of view, it also injects like some outside humanity back into the situation, which allows him to kind of see the contrast of what's happening with Hubs, and kind of, yeah, just like escalates that tension between them.
1: Yeah, because, I mean, they're in theory supposed to be under a contract, right? Like, they're paid to do this research for a specific amount of time.
0: And yeah, that's right.
1: At a certain point, Hubs has to get into fights, or, you know, get into arguments with people to continue their presence on the site.
0: Yeah, again, like, you very much get this impression that he understands the magnitude of the situation here and that it's going to escalate and become like a worldwide problem. But the people who are funding this research don't really have that view, or don't understand. And whether that's just because Hubs has been holding things back from them, or they've just like not understood what he's been saying, or they haven't had the time to properly like collate this data or make sense of it. But yeah, there's at least one point in the film where they're more or less told that, like, you know, the experiment is going to be wrapping up in like I can't remember if it's like another couple of weeks or something, but, you know, there is only a certain amount of funding, they're only there for a certain amount of time, and unless they get something new, that's going to be it, which kind of then provokes Hubs to, well, provokes him to provoke the ants. He very much then attempts to antagonize them to cause something to happen which will allow the experiment to continue.
1: And that's what then starts the kind of escalating battle between the ants and the scientists, as the ants build structures and the scientists try and find ways to kind of counteract and attack them. Now, I do have a potential warning for people who might want to go and look out this movie. I watched it with my wife, who has some sensory stuff related to long COVID. And there is a sequence towards the sort of a bit past the middle where the scientists hit on the idea of trying to use essentially like resonant frequencies to try and cause collapses in the ants' tunnels or something.
0: I think that's what they were doing.
1: Or maybe to crack the heat mirrors, one of those things.
0: But yeah.
1: There's probably an 8 to 10 minute stretch of this movie where they play, because I'm a sound engineer, I have a spectrum analyzer app on my phone, so I dug it out. They play about, it's a pretty solid 4 kilohertz tone, which is the single frequency that the human ear is most sensitive to, for about 8 to 10 minutes, and it's really, really hard to sit through. My wife was just kind of had her hands over her ears on the couch going, tell me when they stop making that god-awful noise and I'll continue watching this movie with you.
0: Imagine being trapped in a cinema with like a cinema sound system expecting a B-movie, and you've gone in there with like, I don't know, popcorn and like a date or something, and it's just like, yeah, you're blasted with just the most horrendous sound, just a constant droning high pitch for 8 to 10 minutes.
1: Yeah, it really is quite unpleasant. If there is a single directorial decision I take issue with, it's probably
0: that's a good one.
1: For quite that long. But I mean, I always respect a really big swing, and I feel like this movie is an enormous swing, right?
0: Oh, it's extremely ambitious, especially with kind of like what it has to work with, because, you know, it is very much like, I mean, I want to call it a one set movie. Like, yeah, you do have the brief bit with the Eldridge farmhouse and some of the surrounding kind of like desert area. There's a bit right at the very end where they do like begin to go into the ant colony, but, you know, for the vast majority of this film, it is just inside this domed research base, and it is, again, like mostly a two person like production in terms of like the cast, and until you have Kendra introduced into the main group. But yeah, it is like obviously not a particularly expensive movie, but it is.

0: is like really, really like aiming to be like the 2001 A Space Odyssey of like the ant creature feature.
1: Yeah, yeah, absolutely. Based on a Ray Bradbury story, I think.
0: Oh yeah, it might have been. I know it's based on I think it's called Empire of the Ants. I can't remember who wrote it now. It could well be Ray Bradbury, but yeah, it is very, very loosely based. I think in that original adaptation, it's very much I can't remember when it's set. I think it's more of like a sort of period thing of like finding strange ants out there in the jungle during kind of like colonial exploration kind of thing. But the ultimate idea is kind of similar in that you have these very intelligent, organized ants that end up becoming a threat that humans are like ill-equipped to deal with.
1: At this point, I guess spoilers for a movie from 1970, because I do kind of want to talk about the ending, because I think that's kind of where it all either comes together or falls to bits for you, because it's where Saul Bass shows his hand about what's been going on the entire time. So if you really don't want to be spoiled on a movie from 1970, like go watch it. You probably will need to put your pirate hat on if you're in New Zealand, because I couldn't find it anywhere. You can find the original ending just by itself on YouTube, but the actual movie is quite tricky to find.
0: Yeah, I did find that when I was looking. At least in the UK, it is available on like to purchase, at least not to view for free, but it is on like Amazon Prime Video. I have a DVD of it from a while ago. I think it's from a like one of those collection ones. I don't remember if it's the Arrow collection, but it's like a horror collection, I think. I'd have to double check my DVD. I left it upstairs.
1: But however it is, what we finally arrive at is that life becomes untenable inside the science dome. Hubs tries to kind of fight his way out and I think falls into a pit and is overcome by ants. Before that, Kendra goes out to kind of like sacrifice herself to the ants, because she's decided that she's like the target of that's causing all of the hostility. So she's vanished. Hubs goes out and dies. And Lasko sets out by himself to find the ant colony and deliver pesticide, at which point he finds that Kendra is sort of sleeping in the sand there in suspended animation. And at that point, that's when it goes into the long Saul Bass, like running through hand-drawn mazes while we watch the sun emerge from various people's faces. And at one point, between a woman's legs as though she was giving birth to it. And it all gets intensely psychedelic, all of which to communicate that the ants are trying to condition people to be like proper vessels for kind of cosmic consciousness in the way that they are.
0: Yeah. Yeah, you have this fantastic scene at the end there, which is yeah, as you say, there's like very much this theme of kind of, I want to say evolution, obviously, like in a strict sense, it's not evolution, but it's this idea of like the ants have become this raised intelligence and are interacting with humans. And in a way, they're very much studying the scientists. And, you know, we don't necessarily realize that initially. It kind of, you know, plays into that whole B movie, like, oh, the creatures want to take over the world and destroy us. But, you know, by the end, it's clearly revealed that that's not really the case. And it's more that the ants have been kind of researching humans, conducting an experiment, and then go about creating their new world order. And humans are a part of that and are kind of uplifted by the ants in some way, or as you say, like become vessels of this like same cosmic intelligence, which has uplifted them.
1: Yeah, yeah. And that, more than anything else, kind of strikes me as one of the most kind of intensely 70s sci-fi things about it. Like,
0: yeah, definitely.
1: I'm really struck and kind of moved by how utopian Saul

0: Bass felt free to be in the 1970s about this kind of concept.
1: Yeah, it's an interesting one as well. That, like, those three scenes that you kind of mentioned, where you have like the death of Hubs, you have this like montage type sequence of Lesko arriving. He's looking for the ant queen. Like at this point, he very much believes they are like intelligent things. They could communicate, and understanding could be reached, but due to the actions of Hubs and the current situation, he's kind of come around to the idea that it's probably not possible. And so perhaps against his own kind of better judgment or wishes, he tries to enact Hubs's final plan, which is to destroy the Ant Queen. So he goes out looking for it. But yeah, you have these three quite, starkly different scenes. Like I always find that the death of Hubs is actually like quite anticlimactic, that he emerges out to do this thing after being told by Lesko that, like, you know, you're in no fit state to be able to do this. And he almost immediately just like falls into a trap that the ants have set for him and dies. And that's just like, well, that's Hubs gone. And then, as you have Lesko on his own at that point, his then like suits up, he's wearing this protective suit with a mask, and he's like trudging across outside and beset by some difficulties at one point. You know, he sort of stumbles and his mask breaks, and it's almost kind of like a Tarkovsky-esque like stalker sequence, but like squeezed down into this little montage of him walking what is probably like not more than, I don't know, like 10 or 20 meters probably away from the dome. I can't remember quite how far away this is now, but it doesn't feel like he's gone that far.
0: No, he doesn't. I mean, you're right. The death of Hubs is very kind of immediate and anticlimactic, but it fits with the conception that the ants are trying to kind of like winnow down their three scientists to the ones who will be like amenable to their work. So
1: yeah, exactly. Yeah, like it makes perfect sense from that perspective. It's just like, again, it's one of those things where like, oh, the narrative convention of a film probably wouldn't do this to someone who it's kind of set up to be almost the antagonist, and he's disposed of so quickly, but it works in like the bigger context of what's going on.
0: Because, I mean, the entire point that Lesko has been trying to make for the entire movie is that the ants are operating on a level that they can't really understand. You know, he can intercept their messages and work out what they're saying to the worker ants that are doing stuff, but he can't discern the pattern behind it.
1: Yeah, I really love that. Like communication and language is like one of my big things that I'm really interested in, especially when it comes to stuff like alien first contact stories and things like that. I have a real pet peeve in sci-fi when it's like, oh, we've encountered this alien race that we've never come across before, and you know, within minutes or days, we are talking to them with some kind of like universal translator that we've created, or we've deciphered their language. Now we understand them perfectly. And it's like, even if you could understand the actual words, would you be able to actually understand them? It's like the psychology is going to be so alien and different. And very few works of visual sci-fi, certainly, and even in written sci-fi, it's quite uncommon. But certainly in visual sci-fi, it's extremely uncommon to come across that kind of thing presented well. And here you have a film which is like not even strictly speaking about aliens. It's like, yes, there is this cosmic event which has caused the ants to become uplifted and to have this kind of like alien-like intelligence. And you know, maybe there is a like an alien cause to this ultimately. Like, we don't know. The movie doesn't, you know, go into that. For the better, I think. But you have these ants presented in a way which is like what feels more like an authentic first contact with aliens kind of scenario than like pretty much any film I can think of that actually does have a first contact with aliens.
0: Yeah, absolutely. I mean, if you know any people whose first language is not English, you will encounter the phenomenon of people trying to like directly translate idioms into English. Yeah. I have some Dutch friends. A Dutch friend of mine would say when she got really mad, it brings the blood from under my fingernails, which makes perfect sense in Dutch, but makes you sound deranged in English. And that's between like creatures of the same species. You know, like it's absolutely.
1: Yeah, the idea that aliens would

0: be like remotely like understandable to us on that kind of like cultural and just in terms of like, you know, the metaphors that they would use or just the logic behind their thinking. And I love the way that this movie presents that, because it's like, yes, they can establish some kind of communication, but at no point are they ever actually able to like perfectly understand each other or sort of decipher exactly what's going on. It's very much this demonstration of intelligence and like suggestions of communication, but lacking that actual like understanding, which I just really appreciate that it does that. I'm a big fan when it comes to like literary science fiction of like Peter Watts and stuff like that. So things like Blindsight, which also deals with like first contact between extremely alien aliens. So it's very much my kind of vibe.
1: Have you read Embassy Town?
0: Yes.
1: Yes.
0: Love that too.
1: Good, yeah. Good. I mean, look, I, this is the thing that I wanted to compliment you on specifically as well. The reason that I know of you at all is that you wrote a game called You Will Die in This Place. And one of the things in there is this system of like classifying intelligences and styles of communication, which I had never come across before and kind of blew my mind all the way out of my head as a way of like classifying entities that you might come across in a sci-fi or fantasy setting. Just, an incredible way of expressing that idea.
0: Oh, thank you. I was very happy with that one. It was one of those things where, I guess that to people who are not familiar with it, if they are familiar with the role-playing game Dungeons & Dragons, and the whole kind of like alignment system, the thing that is being referred to here is like kind of a parody of that, but it's also not. It's like you say, it's very much about setting up this whole thing of like linguistics versus culture, and how you can have a shared language, or you can understand the words, but you might not be able to understand the actual intelligence, the culture, the thoughts behind that, or vice versa. You know, you might be able to have a language which, you know, due to either like, you know, biology or various things, like you physically cannot share words with each other, but the behaviors and cultures behind those very different languages could actually be quite similar. So I wanted to have a grid that did that. I was quite happy that, you know, people did pick up on that it was like, you know, more than just me kind of like having a bit of a dig at Dungeons and Dragons, which I was also doing.
1: But. Yeah, I mean, look, you cannot occupy the cultural position that that Dungeons and Dragons does without people taking shots at you. So, you know, in my view, any shot at Dungeons and Dragons is kind of always justified, even if it's a bad shot, and that was a good one. But that idea that you could encounter a being and both of you could be, you know, finger quotes, intelligent, but the nature of the intelligence could be such that your relationship, you know, can't ever be kind of directly communicative.
0: You could have this thing which, despite being as intelligent as you, is just completely just not possible to understand. Just the language and the culture and the thinking behind it is just so alien that it is just not possible to find that common ground, even if you could understand the words, and you know, perhaps you also can't do that, which just makes it even more difficult.
1: Well, look, thank you so much for putting this very odd little movie on my on my radar. It is a thing that I am going to absolutely reservedly recommend to people, because
0: I do hope more people watch it, because when you pitched this to me, it was very much like, can you bring and you know, talk about something which I think the way you worded it initially was like, it's bad but you love it anyway. And it's like, well, I suggested Phase 4. I was talking to my friend Errol at the time, and I said that, oh, I kind of want to talk about Phase 4, and Errol was like, but Phase 4 isn't bad, it's like, it's really, really good. And it's like, I know it's really good, but also like, it was perceived as being bad at the time, and I thought that was kind of like an interesting twist on that, just because of the way it was so badly kind of like mismarketed

0: and pitched, and it's this very strange, kind of like not particularly well-known film. So I do hope people do go out and watch it, because it's genuinely very good.
1: Yeah, it is. Although, I mean, it's good in a way that is, I guess, slightly audience hostile, you know?
0: It's certainly not for everyone.
1: It is going to play you a 4 kilohertz tone for 8 to 10 minutes. It takes its time setting things up. You spend a fair bit of time with Hubs and Lesko just kind of like wandering around the desert looking at grass.
0: The directing of the people is certainly not as good as the directing of the ants.
1: And so like altogether, I think it does deserve its cult following, but it's, you know,
0: certainly some people are going to watch it and go like, what was that?
1: Yeah, absolutely, absolutely.
0: Like, if you've got like, I don't know, like Tarkovsky, Jodorowsky, like Kubrick, those kinds of things that are your thing, then this is kind of like the low budget and horror movie for you.
1: Yeah, absolutely. I would put this in a category with movies like Zardoz as well.
0: I can see that.
1: A staunch Zardoz defender. The peak of Sean Connery's career.
0: Another one overreaches, but yeah.
1: Oh yeah, absolutely, absolutely. But you know, in the same way that this kind of sticks in your head, the gun is good, the penis is evil, is one of those phrases which is like obviously absurd, but the more you sit with it, kind of the more, yeah, actually, I get why. Yeah, I'm all right.
0: It's one of those phrases that has stuck with me, and just like how I will occasionally refer to things as 100% yellow. And it's like, not many people understand why I suddenly find that very funny. But yeah, it's these kind of movies have that lasting effect.
1: So by way of wrapping up, are there things that you would recommend if people have watched Phase 4 or they go and watch Phase 4, which, you know, to be clear, you should if you can. Like, are there things you would put with it as a double feature? Are there things that you would say fit in the same kind of zone?
0: Oh, God. Right. This is like particularly relevant and also somewhat annoying. Because I mentioned that when I suggested talking about Phase 4 in here, I was talking to my friend Errol. Errol and I have a thing where we watch double features. So we will, every week or two, we'll meet up at mine and we'll watch two films back to back. And usually we try and do it where I've suggested one and Errol has suggested the other one. Occasionally it'll be like we've both suggested one, or for whatever reason it doesn't quite work that way. But it's always very much around the same theme. And I could not for the life of me remember what we had paired Phase 4 with, and neither could Errol, but we were talking about a few things that we had sort of seen around the same time, and I think we unfortunately came up with ones that like we'd paired with other things than Phase 4, so I cannot remember what we paired with it, but things like Altered States.
1: Oh, yes.
0: Beyond the Black Rainbow, which is a more modern film, but it's filmed very much in the way of like a 1970s kind of psychedelic crazy film. I would very much recommend. I would certainly recommend the visuals of that one. What else did we watch around the same time? Because I think we paired those two together, actually.
1: I have a pitch for a horrendous mismarketing pairing rather than a thematic pairing, which would be to double feature this with Jennifer's Body.
0: Yeah, I can see that, yeah.
1: Movies which were done dirty by the marketing department.
0: Yeah, again, that was a movie that I had completely ignored because I thought that does not seem like it's a movie for me, and I watched it and I actually quite liked it.
1: Absolutely. It was sold in a way that meant that the people who went to see it hated it and the people who would have liked it didn't go to see it.
0: Definitely. I guess that things like Stalker, Annihilation, again, I think we paired those two together rather than with Phase 4, but it's that kind of just high concept science fiction As far as books and things go as well, like, yeah, like Embassy Town, Shine of Evil, and like Blindsight, Peter Watts, like definitely that kind of vibe.
1: Yeah, Annihilation actually would be another good companion. You know, another movie where you spend a long time feeling like you're

0: your head is going slowly wrong. So last thing, do you have stuff to plug? Do you have things that you would like people to come and check out?
1: I guess You Will Die in This Place is the big one at the moment, which it's the crowdfunding for that is all wrapped up and done now. We're in the process of sending out the books and bits and pieces. We posted, like, I think 77 copies last week, and I posted some of the other little bits and pieces that went with the crowdfunding. There's more going out, but that will be that's already available for digital download on either my itch.io or it's up on the RPG Trader as well, which is quite a new site that's gone up recently that seems quite popular. And there's going to be a print on demand version on RPG Trader as well. I haven't made that live yet because I'm waiting for my copy to arrive first, just so I can do a quality check on it. But my understanding is that they print through Lulu, who has quite a good reputation as a print on demand service. So I'm anticipating that that will all be fine. And probably in a week or two, that will be available for purchase as a color hardback from there and on print on demand as well.
0: Amazing. And just I was entirely sincere when I said that You Will Die in This Place blew my brain all the way out. It is really cool. If you are remotely interested in tabletop role playing games, you should take a look at it. It is really neat. Thank you once again for joining me this evening, Elizabeth. This was a lot of fun.
1: Thank you very much for having me. Always love talking about Phase 4.
0: You've been listening to Reserved Recommendations, a radio show and podcast from Manawatu People's Radio, Te Reo Irirangi o ngā tangata o Manawatu. The show was produced and edited by me, Hugh Dingwall, and I also composed our theme music. 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

0: So on a slightly different tangent, your first recollections of music, what was it that first inspired you and made you want to become a musician?
1: Oh, the first thing, it was when I saw Guns N' Roses, when I listened to Guns N' Roses. And what made me choose for the bass was Rachel Bolan from Skid Row.
0: Oh, nice.
1: Yeah, it was beginning of the 90s, so when Guns N' Roses was, it was huge at that time. And yeah, and then came Skid Row, and then when I saw Rachel Bolan play, I was like, okay, I want to be that guy.
0: That's pretty cool. Down here in New Zealand, I think it was 1993, Guns N' Roses came and played, and they had Skid Row opening for them. And Skid Row
1: Oh.
0: absolutely kicked ass, mate. They were so good. Guns N' Roses were great as well, but Skid Row were just off the planet. They had their stage present. Sebastian Bach just comes out and gives it all. It was amazing, eh?
1: I since that time, I actually, if I need to leave, I don't have any Guns N' Roses albums. I don't listen to them anymore. It's kind of, I don't know, they're not my favorite, but they kind of, it was who opened the door for me for this universe was Guns N' Roses, and of course Skid Row. I love Skid Row until today, so.
0: Oh, they're both still rocking, so
1: Yeah, definitely.
0: who would you say are your heroes and inspirations?
1: Oh, my inspirations. It's definitely everything about the 80s, movies, even the pop music from the 80s. Everything related to the 80s is my biggest inspiration.
0: So were you alive in the 80s, or
1: Sorry?
0: were you alive in the 80s? I don't know what age you are, but
1: Oh, I was a little kid. I was a little kid in the 80s. I'm born in 77.
0: So I'm 74, so we're about the same age, so we were both children of the 80s.
1: Exactly.
0: It was a good time, wasn't it?
1: Oh, yeah, so much better than nowadays.
0: I can't agree more.
1: Yeah, everything nowadays. I know that every generation is different than think the past, but when you look at today, it's like, why it's so crappy everything today,
0: So were your family musical?
1: Sorry, my.
0: Were your family musical?
1: No. I was the first, the family.
0: That's interesting.
1: Yeah, my father had some. Of course, I that time when I was a teenager and I discovered Guns N' Roses, I realized that my father had a really good albums, like Nazareth, Black Sabbath. He was not like a diehard fan like me today, but yeah, he had some good taste, I would say, but that's all.
0: Well, that's, you got to get a start somewhere, don't you?
1: But I'm trying now to pass this to my son. He's quite young, but and my daughter. I'm not succeed with my daughter yet. I hope she'll change. She's quite young, but yeah, let's see.
0: Oh, it's funny. My daughter is quite young as well. She's like just about to turn 15, and she loves the metal, which is absolutely brilliant. And she sort of gets into all the bands I got into, and it's great to see my son not so much.
1: Yeah, my daughter, she is 5, so we still have time to work on her,
0: Oh, that's right. Plenty of time to work on that. So the summer music festival's over in Europe at the moment. Do you get to go visit them, and Do you go as a punter to the festivals, or do you just sort of miss that out?
1: No, actually, I have a son that, as I said, my daughter is 5 and my son is 1 year is 6 months. And I don't think it's fair to go to a festival and have fun and let my wife taking care of the kids. So I'm just, this summer I'm pretty much just doing family stuffs and kids stuffs while my friends are in the festivals. It's quite boring sometimes, but that's life.
0: Oh, no, you got to get your priorities right, don't you?
1: Yeah, definitely. But there is a festival with Nestor. I think, I don't know if you know, are familiar with them. It's a Swedish band. They have their own festival, but it's a very small festival in a in the countryside. It's more family friendly. So so we are definitely going to this one with our caravan and be 3 days leaving the caravan and try to see some gigs when we have time.
0: Oh, that sounds fantastic. That's awesome. Yeah. Oh, very cool. So are you guys going to be taking out the band on the road at some stage?
1: Yes, we hope so. That's why we play, right? But it's quite complicated nowadays to get a gig, especially in Sweden. It's so many bands. You have so many good new bands in Sweden, and you have these old bands doing a coming back now. That's like, and all the big festivals, of course, they prefer to have these old bands because they have more public. It's kind of bucket up for new bands like us. But we are planning already some gigs for next year.
0: Yeah. Oh, no, that's cool. Am I right in saying that the Swedish government, don't they get in behind and support the arts quite well, don't they?
1: That's a myth.
0: That's a myth? Well, that's interesting that I had to ask.
1: No, that's a myth. What we have, it's our rehearsal room. It's quite cheap because, how can I explain that? You put like, it's some education for music, I would say. Mm. And we pay our rehearsal room quite cheap. But it's the only help you have, you know. It's okay. Not like they give you money. I had so many stories about that. But I would say it's a myth. What we do, what we have, it's like for culture, but music, or you can write your, or you can have your own group, reading book group, I would say. And then if you need rent a place to have people, you pay cheaper the place to be. Mm. That's all.
0: Okay. I mean, because there's so much good music that comes out of Sweden.
1: Yeah, definitely.

0: I think I would say that it's because people in the winter just be home and playing because it's
1: I can understand that. That's very cool. Before you play a show or even before you do a recording and all that, do you go through any sort of warm-ups and sort of rituals to get yourself ready?
0: Not much. I mean, each one individually has like breath for his voice. He does something, but I'm just the bass player, you know, who cares? It's just the bass. So I don't need to do anything by myself.
1: Yeah. Oh, you're not just a bass player. I mean, you guys hold the rhythm section down, don't you?
0: Yeah, of course. Of course, it's just a joke that I used to do it all the time. But I don't have anything in particular, just, you know, to warm up. Nah, not really. I don't have anything like exercises or no.
1: Do you do much practice and learning?
0: Oh, yeah. But I'm not heavily doing these kind of things anymore. I used to do that when I was a teenager, like playing 8 hours a day and this kind of shit. But nowadays, when I have time, as I said, two kids take lots of your time.
1: They sure do.
0: Yes, and after that, you are too tired to do something else, you know. But like when I have time, like, before talking to you, I was working on some ideas for the next album already, you know. I have my guitar, my bass all the time with me. But of course, when I have some time, I play something and learn new things. Yeah.
1: Oh, no, that's real cool. Okay, well, I've got one last question for you before we let you go. And that is words of advice for young musicians.
0: Sorry, what?
1: Words of advice for young musicians.
0: Oh, I think just to have fun. I mean, I'm not the best one to give an advice, you know, not a succeed musician or nothing like that. But I would say just have fun with music because everybody's the music because it should be fun. And that's all. Just have fun.

0: What is it? Come here.
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11: Okay, for this section we're going to be featuring two bands that are going to be playing in New Zealand very shortly. First we're going to have something from Strung Out, then we'll have some Obscura. We're going to play two from each band, and then we'll do two more from each band. 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

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And so we go to the BBC World Service until 8 a.m. tomorrow morning. 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

0: Hello, I'm Celia Hatton. It's noon GMT. Welcome to the newsroom. In a few minutes' time on the BBC World Service, we'll start in Iran. The six-day funeral begins for Iran's late supreme leader. Will we finally see images of his son, the supreme leader's successor? We'll speak live with a correspondent from our Persian service. Also, concerns there could soon be mass casualties in Sudan's civil war. A BBC Eye investigation into Instagram adverts promoting child sexual material. A police hunt for the suspect behind a parcel bomb attack in Monaco, now believed to be a woman disguising herself as a man. And an expected New York City wedding for America's pop princess is drawing celebrities and fans.
1: She is our royalty.
2: Yeah.
1: She's our queen. She's everything. And honestly, we're just so happy that she found the love of her life. And he's also such a big deal.
0: Our entertainment correspondent will tell us all he knows about Taylor Swift's nuptials. Stay with us.
3: News with David Harper. The UN's human rights chief has warned that a catastrophe is unfolding in Sudan's North Kordofan state, involving summary executions, torture and sexual violence by the paramilitary rapid support forces. Addressing an emergency session of the UN's Human Rights Council called to discuss Sudan's brutal civil war, Volker Turk said that for 18 months, civilians in the state had been subjected to siege-like conditions with drone strikes perpetrated by both the RSF and Sudanese government forces. There are fears of an imminent attack on the city of El Obeid by the RSF. BBC Africa's Caleb Mogges has more detail.
4: Al Obeid is a very strategically important place because it connects central Sudan to Darfur and serves as a key humanitarian

0: Mediterranean Commission hub. Aid agencies warn that if the fighting escalates further, humanitarian operation across large parts of Sudan could be severely disrupted, affecting millions who depend on assistance.
1: Mourners have started paying their respects.

0: Three people in Monaco on Monday. Local prosecutors have identified her as 39-year-old Anastasia Berezovska. Hugh Schofield is in Paris.
1: The suspect, who's seen on CCTV placing the parcel bomb, was initially thought to be a man, but closer examination of the footage, plus testimony from eyewitnesses, convinced investigators that it is in fact a woman disguised as a man. Anastasia Berezovska is believed to have spent some days in Monaco casing out the residence of her presumed target, businessman Vadim Yermolayev. After the attack on Monday evening, she left the scene on foot, but then is believed to have picked up a hire car and driven first to Italy and eventually to Germany.
0: France says it's recorded well over 2,000 excess deaths as a result of last month's blistering heatwave. Public health officials said fatalities rose almost a third compared to the week before, marking the peak of the record-breaking temperatures. This is the latest world news from the BBC. Police in the southern Indian city of Bengaluru have arrested a creche worker over the alleged abuse of toddlers at a daycare centre for employees of the French tech company Capgemini. The arrest came after videos appeared online allegedly showing staff intimidating crying children by shutting them in toilets and washing machines. Pakistani officials are investigating a syndicate suspected of smuggling human placenta from hospitals to make anti-aging injections. The Federal Investigation Agency has accused the ring of buying 200 kilograms of the organ each month to be dried, processed and exported. Our global affairs correspondent Ambarasan Etirajan has more detail.
2: Police in Islamabad arrested five people, including three Chinese nationals, last week for their alleged involvement in the illegal sale of human organs. The suspects bought the placentas from hospitals in Islamabad and Rawalpindi at nearly $3 per piece. The placentas were meant to be exported to be made into anti-aging injections. An official told the BBC this was the first time they had uncovered an organized international network dealing with human placentas.
0: A proxy Russian official in the occupied part of the Ukraine's Zaporizhia region says a Ukrainian attack has killed five people at a civilian market. Yevgeny Balitsky said 18 other people were injured. Ukraine denies targeting civilian sites. Meanwhile, the number of people known to have died in the massive Russian bombardment of Kyiv on the night of Wednesday into Thursday has risen to 30. A NASA-funded spacecraft has been launched on an unprecedented mission to rescue a falling space telescope. The telescope, known as the Swift Observatory, studies some of the most powerful explosions in the universe, but increased solar activity has dragged it into a lower orbit, putting it at risk of crashing back into Earth. The Link spacecraft will try to catch Swift using three robotic arms and gently lift it back to a safer altitude. BBC News.
3: Hello and welcome to NewsHour from the BBC World Service. We're coming to you live from London. I'm Paul Henley. First today, in Iran, mourners have begun paying their respects to the country's supreme leader, Ali Khamenei, who was killed at the start of the war launched by the US and Israel in February. Today sees the start of a week of events during which Iran will curate the image it portrays to the world, beginning with the display of the supreme leader's coffin at the Grand Musalla Mosque in Tehran. Alongside his are the coffins of four family members, including a toddler granddaughter killed with him. Khamenei's foreign policy centred on the promotion of Shia Islamism in the region and on exporting the Islamic Revolution. Days of funeral ceremonies and processions are planned in cities across Iran and Iraq, culminating in his burial in his hometown next Thursday. I've been speaking to Omid Khazani, who is an Iranian journalist in Tehran.
4: There's an enormous security build-up in Tehran as the procession is going to kick off tonight, actually. Delegations from different countries are still arriving to pay tribute to the late leader of the Islamic Revolution. And there's checkpoints across the city, and the city is not a normal functioning city anymore because it is expected that more than 6 or 7 million people from across the country arrive in Tehran in the next 2 or 3 days.
3: Ayatollah Khamenei was killed on the first day of the war, the end of February. Why is his funeral only taking place now?
4: It was obvious that Iranian officials are not going to hold such big event for the late

0: leader, then there is the chance of further escalation between Iran and the United States and even Israel. They had to make sure that the security of the processions and funeral is guaranteed somehow.
1: And I mentioned that the coffins of other members of the Ayatollah's family were on display too. Has there so far been any sign in public of his son, who took over as supreme leader?
0: The new leader, who is the son of the late leader, has not shown in public yet. And all we had so far are the written, even not oral, written messages read out by other officials from his behalf. It's not still clear that if he's going to show up for the funeral of his father on Monday, which is going to be a huge, huge procession with millions of people on the streets.
1: Can you tell me how the funeral of Ayatollah Khamenei compares to that of his predecessor, the founder of the Islamic Republic, Ayatollah Khomeini, in 1989?
0: As far as I was 10 years old at the time, it was a big, a huge ceremony. And it is said that it's been recorded as the greatest funeral in the history, and it carries the Guinness record. But I as a journalist, I expect that the funeral of the leader, Ayatollah Khamenei, will be even much, much greater than that. And after it is carried in the streets of Tehran, it's going to be sent to the religious city of Qom. And also there are news that they may also hold kind of procession of funeral ceremony in the holy cities of Najaf and Karbala in Iraq as well. But finally, it's going to be laid in rest in the religious city of Mashhad, where his hometown.
1: And the events of this week will be a big opportunity for the government in Tehran to project, to curate its image about the strength of the country. What message will they be sending, do you think?
0: Obviously, it will send a great message to the world that the Islamic Republic as a government, an establishment, is still hugely popular with its people, and people are enormously supporting its leaders and establishment and authorities.
1: That was Omid Khazani, who's an Iranian journalist in Tehran. Joining me live here in the NewsHour studio is Taraneh Fatalian from BBC Persian. Welcome, Taraneh.
2: Thank you.
1: Who is attending this funeral from the international community then?
2: Well, so far, as well as the senior officials in Iran that have shown face today, we have seen some arrivals from senior officials from neighboring countries and some other countries like Belarus. So far, we have seen senior officials from Tajikistan, Iraq, Armenistan, Belarus, Pakistan. These are either the leaders of the country or the parliament speakers who have attended so far.
1: Representation from the government in Moscow would be something of a coup, wouldn't it?
2: Probably, yes, probably.
1: And do we know if anyone from or close to the Trump administration is attending in any capacity?
2: It's very unlikely. The Iranian officials have made it very clear that they do not want anyone from the West. They said that they haven't invited anyone from the West attending the ceremonies. And it seems like they're still a bit sore about everything that has happened in the past few months. So I don't believe anyone would be invited. And if they were, it's very difficult to guess if they would go to Tehran.
1: Let's talk a bit more about the message the Iranian authorities want to project here. How would you sum it up?
2: The Islamic Republic is in a very difficult position right now. The leader of the establishment has been killed along with dozens of other senior officials, and it's in quite a rocky place. And it seems like with this, with planning this, as they say, the funeral of the century, they want to show that they are still standing, they're still powerful, and they're not going anywhere.
1: And any sign of dis-

0: scent would be publicly stamped on, wouldn't it?
1: Publicly, yes, absolutely. But on social media, we're seeing a lot of people cheering the death of Supreme Leader. Many people remember him as the big dictator of the country. So they're happy that he has been killed. They're reposting the picture of his coffin as, I quote, therapy. And they remind him, they remember him as a person who is responsible for so many lives.
0: Many thanks, Taraneh Fatalian from BBC Persian. Meanwhile, a fragile ceasefire between the US and Iran might be holding, but one of the world's most strategically important waterways remains under intense scrutiny. Control over shipping through the Strait of Hormuz has proven to be Iran's key bargaining chip to end the strikes and to bring the US to the negotiating table in the first place. The BBC World Service's senior international investigations correspondent, Nawal Aghmaghafi, has travelled to the southern Iranian port of Bandar Abbas, and this is the first international broadcaster to report from the strait itself, to see how Iranians at the heart of this crisis are living through an uncertain peace.
2: We're on a fishing boat off the southern coast of Iran, heading out into the Strait of Hormuz. It's early in the morning and already the stifling heat is overwhelming. As we sail further out to sea, we find dozens of boats anchored, waiting for permission to move.
3: We are right at the heart of the Strait of Hormuz, and behind me is an international ship that's been captured by the Iranians. It's easy to forget how vital these ships are for day-to-day life. They're carrying fuel, they're carrying fertilizer, and when they're stopped, prices go up for all of us.
2: In the last few months, this waterway has become a bottleneck and a crucial weapon for Iran. We're in the car driving across Bandar Abbas city on our way to the mayor's office. I want to speak to him about what he thinks about this war and about the ceasefire and its fragility. We arrive at a government complex and meet Mehdi Nobani in his office. He's been the city's mayor since 2021. There are many in Israel and in Washington who say this war has been a success. They've killed your supreme leader. They've killed multiple military commanders. They've attacked military sites, weapons depots, radar sites. What would you say to that?
4: Not at all. Iran has been successful because Israel and the U.S. haven't reached their goals. If the ceasefire breaks down, Iran will close the strait for sure.
2: As that fragile ceasefire continues to hold, life carries on as normal. We're heading out to a local market. The alleyways are lined with produce, and motorbikes weave through the crowd.
3: I'm just walking around the market in the heart of Bandar Abbas, and it is bustling with people. It's quite late in the evening, around 8 p.m., and it's packed. People are buying fruits, they're buying cherries and grapes, which are quite popular here. There are shops that are selling sunglasses, selling toys, and each one of them is quite busy because the weather here is scorching hot, and so the day really starts at night. And it's made me think that Bandar Abbas is always seen through the lens of its strategic importance, through the lens of the Strait of Hormuz and the impact it has on the global economy. But we very rarely see it through the eyes of its people. They've had no say in this war, and yet they're the ones that have had to endure it. And so it's very interesting just walking around and speaking to people about the impact it's had on them and how it's affected their lives.
2: We meet two women, Fatima and Masume, who are selling fruit from their stalls. Most are still too afraid to speak, scared of the repercussions. Fatima has begun selling peaches once again. Her son lost his job during the war. Her family now relies on what she alone can bring home.
5: We didn't want a war. Trump wanted a war. He attacked us unexpectedly. We didn't want this.
2: The rhythm of the market has returned, but war is still the topic of conversation. Nearby, 40-year-old Masume is listening and wants to join in.
6: جنگ ولی خب هر جنگی یه مشکل خودش هست.
5: Every war is a problem. It causes a lot of economic issues.

0: issue, but that's war. Everyone needs to get used to it. We need to be patient.
1: Standing amongst the people of Bandar Abbas, it becomes clear that this city's story can't be told through the lens of geopolitics. Behind every calculation about global trade is a family whose life hangs in the balance.
2: The BBC's senior international investigations correspondent Nawal Al-Maghafi was reporting from Bandar Abbas in Iran on condition that none of her material was used on the BBC's Persian service. Those restrictions apply to all international media organisations operating in Iran. This is the BBC World Service. We're live from London with NewsHour.

0: Coming up, just as the US is about to celebrate its 250th birthday, a remarkable discovery is unveiled in the UK.
1: There are these big letters, declaration, on the top. And I thought, wow. So I called over to my boss and said, I think you need to come and have a look at this. Opened it up and realised it was a Declaration of Independence, the United States of America. I could feel my stomach sort of thinking, oh, I think I need to calm down.
0: Two other headlines. The UN says a catastrophe is unfolding in Sudan's North Kordofan state, accusing the paramilitary rapid support forces of executions, torture and sexual violence. And Iran's president has paid his respects to the country's late supreme leader, Ali Khamenei, in the first of a series of public funeral events. I'm Paul Henley, and this is NewsHour, live from the BBC in London. A BBC Eye investigation has discovered the tech giant Meta is running paid advertisements on Instagram in India promoting child sexual abuse material. The ads use terms including rape and child video, and they link to content on other platforms. Here's a warning. This report by Divya Arya contains descriptions that some listeners might find distressing.
2: It began with a video on my Instagram feed, a clip of an Indian influencer. Her style is flirtatious, even provocative, but it's not pornographic. Watching that video led to more. Instagram's algorithm quickly began serving up similar content, and my feed soon filled with accounts I'd never searched for. Increasingly, sexual and explicit videos featuring scantily clad women. Using a new phone and an alias account, I followed the trail laid out by Instagram's algorithm to see where it would take me. Within days, and in violation of Instagram's own policy, I was shown an advertisement featuring naked men and women having sex. Then it took a darker turn. The ad started promoting material involving exploitation of children. They linked out to apps where users could buy videos of child sex abuse. One ad showed what appeared to be a 7 or 8 year old girl crying, with text indicating she had been sexually assaulted. I reported it to Meta. They replied, saying the ad did not violate their guidelines. While Meta does have safeguards in place to remove and report material showing the sexual exploitation of children, it appears that illegal content can still slip through the net. Not just as user posts, but as paid advertising.
3: I worked at Facebook for 11 years in a variety of leadership roles, helping to shape product and market strategies.
2: Brian Boland is a former vice president at Meta. He helped build the company's ad strategy, but later left Meta and publicly raised concerns about user safety on its platforms.
4: When an advertisement is uploaded into the system, it goes through an automated review process. So there's been an increased reliance on technical solutions. And then some they may put into a human review process. And then people have to review and manually approve those ads.
5: And how high do these decisions go about how much the algorithm, how strictly it should be monitoring or how loosely it should be monitoring?
4: For those decisions, it's hard to say exactly who's responsible, but you don't get major decisions without the most senior people and knowing about it.
2: Meta, which owns Instagram, later told us it doesn't knowingly target ads featuring children to users identified as having an inappropriate interest in

0: such material, but acknowledged its ad review process may not detect all policy violations. At the Mumbai Tech Week, Meta's innovations are being celebrated.
1: So, ladies and gentlemen, welcoming the MD of Meta, Arun Srinivas.
0: Arun Srinivas is the head of Meta in India. I took my chance to confront him with our findings and to ask for answers.
2: Excuse me. Mr. Srinivas, I'm from BBC and we have discovered that Instagram has got pornography and child sexual abuse videos as ads on its platform, sir. Will you agree for an interview and speak to us about it, sir? Sir, you headed the ads business, sir. You were the director before you became head of Meta India, sir. Sir, will you please give us an answer, sir? Who is responsible for this?
0: Mr. Srinivas disappeared backstage and his security guards prevented me from following him. In a statement, Meta told us they fight child exploitation on their platforms, block links to third-party websites hosting this material, remove ads and accounts found to violate their policies, and report such content to the authorities. They said they had removed content flagged by the BBC and denied prioritizing revenue over user safety.
3: Divya Arya reporting. For the full BBC iDocumentary, documentary, you can search The Careless Machine, exposing Instagram's darkest secret on the World Service YouTube page or on BBC iPlayer. Now, from India to the Mediterranean Sea and to the plight of the bottlenose dolphin. These highly intelligent marine mammals, known for their stubby beaks and a mouth that looks like they're smiling, are finding it harder than ever to catch enough food, and they're increasingly following fishing trawlers to scavenge. A new study in the Adriatic between Italy and Croatia found that more than three quarters of local boats were followed by bottlenose dolphins, up from 10% in the 1990s. Nicholas Entrop is head of international relations for Ocean Care, an international conservation group that collaborated with the researchers.
4: Well, the research that has been done now by Dolphin Biology and Conservation compares data of 8 years of research, and it clearly shows that we see a shift in the behavior of bottlenose dolphins in two key areas. And the results suggest, yes, they get hungrier. There is a prey depletion, which forces them to follow trawlers to get their catch.
3: And are they scavenging fish that fall out of the net? How does it work? What are they eating?
4: The researchers have observed all sorts of kind of foraging. First of all, feed on the fish, you know, that the trawlers go behind. They also feed on discards that has gone overboard, and even on non-targeted species, meaning that they also forage on fish or other, for example, cephalopods that may not have been originally in their diet.
3: This kind of behavior is risky for the dolphins, isn't it?
4: It is risky in a way because, you know, it's of course documented that, you know, pair trawlers or bottom trawlers can also result in a direct injury or, you know, so-called bycatch. But I think the overall picture of concern is a shift in the entire ecosystem. Overfishing that has been now constantly documented for the Mediterranean and especially the Adriatic is continuing for years now. And that change of behavior, and in the publication, you see the researchers also discussing comparable data from the 1990s. There is a major increase in dolphins following trawlers now to get their prey. And I think this should be really, really worrying.
3: And this is being passed down generations of dolphins, I hear.
4: Yes, you know, the scientists apply a methodology called photo identification. So you have a clear sense of the groups involved, of the individual animals involved in that type of behavior. And what has been documented is that, of course, knowledge and behavior is passed on from adult animals to their juveniles and the calves. And so it goes on. So the question then is, what are the consequences for us human beings in terms of managing fisheries? And we really have to warn that not the wrong conclusions are drawn. For example, that deterrent acoustic devices need to be employed to shy dolphins away. What we really need is to fish less, to use less destructive nets, and to allow fish stocks as well as other marine species to recover and restore. That's the way to go. But, you know, that's not what

0: what human beings have been managing or implied management measures recently.
1: Is anything like that happening in the Adriatic?
0: Well, we do have a very, very positive proposal from the European Commission that has said already in 23 that the countries of the entire European Union need to phase out bottom trawling in at least the marine protected areas by 2030. But it's the member states that have to pass the, management measures into play. And what we see is huge reluctance by the countries to enforce and comply with those measures. So we have MPAs for marine protected areas where, for example, bottom fishing is still allowed, but kite surfing is prohibited. That's the wrong signal. That's the wrong way. And we should be much more progressive, which at the end of the day will help fishermen as well to continue their business.
1: Nicholas Entrop.
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3: We are not alone. 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
3: By decoding their behavior, we could fight disease, outsmart antibiotic resistance, and even help to heal the planet.
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1: Still to come here on NewsHour, New York prepares to host the showbiz wedding of the year. A woman mayor in Japan sparks a national debate about maternity leave. Plus, NASA's latest mission to save a telescope on course to burn up in the Earth's atmosphere, all after this news.
7: BBC News with David Harper. The United Nations says another human rights catastrophe is unfolding in Sudan's North Kordofan state as the country's brutal civil war continues. The UN's human rights chief, Volker Türk, warned of a pattern of atrocities around the besieged state capital, El Obeid. Iran's president has paid his respects to the country's late supreme leader in Tehran ahead of his burial next week. The coffin of Ali Khamenei is on display at the Grand Musalla Mosque, along with family members killed with him at the start of the US-Israel war. Interpol says it is searching for a Ukrainian woman suspected of planting a bomb which injured three people in Monaco on Monday. Prosecutors say the suspect detonated the device by remote control and didn't act alone. The US has withdrawn most of the troops it deployed to Nigeria for operations against Islamic State militants. Washington will continue supporting Nigeria through intelligence sharing. Police in India have arrested a crash worker over the alleged abuse of toddlers at a daycare centre for employees of the French tech company Capgemini. The arrest came after videos appeared online, allegedly showing staff shutting crying children in toilets and spraying them with water. Pakistani officials are investigating a syndicate suspected of smuggling human placentas from hospitals to make anti-aging injections. The gang is accused of buying 200 kilograms of the organ each month to be processed and exported. France says it's recorded well over 2,000 excess deaths as a result of last month's blistering heatwave. Fatalities rose almost a third compared to the week before the record-breaking temperatures. The rise in the Paris region was around two-thirds. And a NASA-funded spacecraft has embarked on an unprecedented mission to rescue a falling telescope. Solar activity has put the telescope at risk of crashing to Earth. The spacecraft will try to catch it and lift it back to a safe altitude. Scientists say the mission is high risk. BBC News.
1: Welcome back to NewsHour. Fans of Taylor Swift are heading to the streets of New York around Madison Square Garden Arena. It seems to be preparing for one of the most anticipated weddings of the year between arguably the most famous pop singer on the planet, Taylor Swift, and the American star footballer Travis Kelce. They haven't confirmed their plans, though one of Taylor Swift's representatives did announce the couple had donated $26 million to charities

0: across the US this week. Swift fans have been arriving, as I said, in the streets by the truckload to try to get a glimpse through the curtained-off entrance as police set up barriers around the venue. A pre-wedding bash is believed to have happened already. Here's our correspondent in New York, Neda Taufik.
1: On Thursday evening, all efforts were made to hide those arriving in Midtown Manhattan at the rumored location for the most anticipated celebrity wedding celebration in recent U.S. pop culture history. Such is the secrecy and mystery surrounding global superstar Taylor Swift and football champion Travis Kelce's Big Bash. Reportedly, around 100 close relatives and friends attended a pre-party to kick off Swift's bridal era before a much larger celebration tonight.
2: Is Taylor Swift really getting married here at Madison Square Garden? All signs point to yes, despite its lack of curb appeal. And fans have been coming down to get a look for themselves.
3: We're just scoping out everything that's going on. We're trying to see if we can catch any glimpse of anything of this royal wedding. I just had to come see what I could find out for myself. There's so many rumors around this, so I wanted to see, you know, if it's possibly true.
4: And it's definitely really inspirational to see where she's come to, and it makes me really want to like be there and see everything going on.
2: You can see that barricades are up all around the stadium. Street closures are in effect, and there are hundreds of police all around the area as well.
1: 1,000 people from the world of entertainment and sport are invited, the BBC understands, to today's festivities. One New York tabloid suggested the pair may already have exchanged I-dos privately beforehand, but that hasn't been confirmed. Those spotted arriving in New York leading up to the event include Phoebe Waller-Bridge and Graham Norton.
5: I just mean that I was going to invite you to it.
1: He was told by the pop star during her appearance on his show that he would be included on the long guest list.
6: If you're inviting me, it's very big.
7: It's huge.
1: For days, the hive of activity and deliveries to the stadium have been cataloged for any clues. It looks like lobster is on the menu, and the theme might be garden party, with rumors of a castle being built inside surrounded by trees. A similar version, perhaps, to the pair's engagement. They released professional photos of the proposal in a joint social media post last August, having been together since 2023. New York has hosted a whole range of iconic major events. It increasingly looks like the city is adding Taylor Swift's wedding to that list.
0: Neda Taufik reporting from New York. This is NewsHour from the BBC World Service. I'm Paul Henley. One of the long-running global conflicts that's been overshadowed recently is the crisis in Sudan. Today, the United Nations Human Rights Council has been holding an emergency session on Sudan, and member states meeting in Geneva have heard warnings that the city of El Obeid in the south of Sudan could be about to suffer the same fate as El Fasher in the west, where thousands of civilians were killed in violence last October that Amnesty International described as a crime against humanity. The UN's human rights chief, Volker Türk, has sounded a red alert and talked about what he called an unfolding catastrophe. Our Geneva correspondent, Imogen Folks, has been speaking to Li Feng, the UN human rights representative in Sudan. Imogen asked her what warning signs she and her team were seeing.
8: I think what we are seeing in El Obeid are clear warning signs, and these are similar clear warning signs that we saw in El Fasher, but which were not heeded through urgent action, and we saw what happened in October last year. So the calls that we are making is to be very alert and to take urgent action now to prevent violations and potential atrocities in El Obeid. The city of El Obeid has been under siege-like conditions for over a year and a half. There have been increasing drone strikes in recent weeks, and these have been striking, in particular, fuel stations, fuel trucks, water supply, and also markets, as well as schools. And this has a very serious direct and secondary impacts on the civilian population in El Obeid in terms of access to clean water, to health, to food. And this is in the context of 18 months of restrictions of the unimpeded entry.

0: of supplies to El Obeid.
1: You've warned of impending atrocities as the ones that happened in El Fasher in El Obeid if preventative action isn't taken. What are you hearing about life for civilians there right now?
0: Well, unfortunately, civilians will be at risk as they flee the city, but civilians are also at risk if they stay. Right now, what we have been documenting is increased arrests and detention within El Obeid of civilians who are accused of collaboration with the RSF. And this has been accompanied by rising hate speech, very disturbing social media posts calling for RSF collaborators to be arrested or killed. And this is the environment within the city. And in particular, those who have fled areas in West Kordofan and South Kordofan, which are controlled either by the RSF or the SPLM North, are seen as potential collaborators because they have come from outside. So this is a risk for those who are remaining. So this is a very precarious situation for civilians, whether they flee or whether they stay. And that's why we're calling for the protection of civilians in the city and also to ensure their safe and voluntary movement to places of their choosing outside the city.
2: Our Geneva correspondent Imogen Folkes speaking to Lee Fung, who's the UN Human Rights Representative in Sudan. So could the city of El Obeid be another El Fasher? Well, we can speak now to Nathaniel Raymond, Executive Director of Humanitarian Research Lab at the Yale School of Public Health in the US. Nathaniel, welcome. We've heard part of the explanation, but why exactly is another humanitarian disaster apparently imminent in El Obeid? Who's likely to kill whom?
3: We actually don't assess that a mass killing is imminent in El Obeid. We disagree with that intelligence at Humanitarian Research Lab. In fact, we can't see evidence that the rapid support forces are massing at strength, and we haven't seen any of the precursor conditions other than the drone bombardment of gas stations and other civilian infrastructure, power generation, hospitals, et cetera, that we saw in El Fasher. We don't see any artillery fire, and we do not see full encirclement of the city yet. And also ethnically, El Obeid is extremely different than El Fasher. El Fasher has been used as an antecedent to talk about El Obeid, I think wrongly. El Fasher, which we monitored for almost 3 years, and what gave the initial warning to the UN Security Council on, was the last stand of the four and the Zagawa tribes in Darfur. In El Obeid, none of those ethnic groups are present. So what the UN human rights rep said is that the real threat is about the killing of collaborators, both by Sudan Armed Forces and by RSF.
2: That's a big threat.
3: It is a big threat, but it's a threat in any area that either SAF or RSF controls. Right now, the real threat is risk of cholera. As the gas stations and the substations for power generation are being hit, it's causing the water pumps for the main water points in the city to fail. And so the real concern is that you have a baseline population of 500,000 plus approximately 200,000 displaced people move into the city. We've seen 700 tents show up additionally at the what's called the Unified main IDP facility in the past month. And you have people crowded together with a lack of potable water because of these drone attacks. And that's going to cause them to drink water with effluent in it. And that could, in the rainy season, which we're in now, cause a cholera outbreak that could kill the most civilians.
2: Indeed, the World Health Organization has already announced over 1,000 cholera cases in Sudan, hasn't it?
3: That's right, and not that far from El Obeid. So it means we have wet season cholera present to the south of El Obeid, which we should take as the big warning sign that we could have a wildfire cholera outbreak in El Obeid.
2: A huge threat to life.
3: Yes, the number one threat to life for civilians in this type of siege scenario in particularly East Africa.
2: The RSF and the Sudanese armed forces, the opposing sides, both get support from outside Sudan. Can you tell us how the war in Iran has affected the supply of money and materials to both sides?

0: It's interesting because we watch both sides through very high resolution satellite imagery. We've seen it affect really the Sudan armed forces the most. It's caused their mechanized infantry and main battle tanks due to fuel drought and a lack of access to parts for their tanks and armored personnel carriers to really grind to a halt. RSF had actually been more constrained after the fall of al-Fashir through actions by Kingdom of Saudi Arabia, Turkey, and Egypt to constrain their supply lines. Now it looks like their supply lines are pretty robust again, particularly through Libya, as was reported this week, and also through Ethiopia. And so right now, RSF seems to be getting more equipment, and primarily equipment linked to the United Arab Emirates.
1: And just briefly, finally, there doesn't seem to be any end in sight, does there, to this conflict?
0: This conflict could end in 2 weeks if the US, the United Kingdom, and the EU put pressure on the UAE to stop giving drones to the RSF. It's that simple. This conflict will continue as long as the West does not put pressure on the United Arab Emirates to stop advanced weapon transfers to the RSF. It's that simple.
1: Thank you very much for that. Nathaniel Raymond, Executive Director of the Humanitarian Research Lab at the Yale School of Public Health in the US. NASA now, which has launched a robotic mission to prevent one of its telescopes from burning up in the Earth's atmosphere. Gravity is gradually pulling the Swift Observatory Telescope towards Earth. In a mission lasting several months, a rescue spacecraft will be released from a jet rather than launched from the ground. Let's hear live from Regina Caputo, who is the project scientist from the Swift Observatory. Welcome, Regina. This spacecraft rescue is homing in on a moving target, isn't it? How difficult could it be to correct the direction of this falling telescope?
2: Yeah. Well, thank you for having me. It's a pleasure to be here. And yes, this is one of the big challenges, is approaching a spacecraft that's traveling at thousands of miles per hour in orbit with another spacecraft and trying to gently attach to it and then raise it up to a higher orbit.
1: How will it work? What are the nuts and bolts?
2: Well, so the spacecraft is called Link, and it was built by Catalyst Space, an American company. And it has, it's basically a propulsion system, and it has on it three arms, which will grab the back of the Swift Observatory, attach itself, and then lift it up. And, you know, in a maneuver that's really never been performed before.
1: This observatory must really be worth saving. It's 20 years old, isn't it?
2: Yes, yes. But we all know that things, you know, get better with age. As we have been doing more science with the Swift Observatory, we've been uncovering some really tremendous, amazing science. And it's a very important and unique part of the NASA fleet.
1: Tell us why.
2: So it observes the most explosive objects in the universe. And these are very transient, they're very fast events. They're called gamma ray bursts. And when it detects them, it can also autonomously slew to point the two other telescopes to be able to characterize and follow up what happened. And so they're really a great diagnostic for these really, really cool astronomical events.
1: Do all such objects in space have a shelf life because they're gradually pulled towards the Earth?
2: So everything does have a shelf life, but in particular, satellites in low Earth orbit are particularly, this is part of their lifespan, is that they will re-enter orbit eventually.
1: But over the long term, I mean, how long are we talking?
2: So Swift was originally put into an orbit of about 600 kilometers. And so after 20 years, depending a little bit on the solar cycle, it's about to re-enter. So that was a particularly high orbit for other satellites that aren't telescopes or doing astronomical observations. Their lifespan is much shorter.
1: And this whole operation, when will it be over? How can you tell if it's all going well?
2: So we're in constant communication.

0: with both the Swift Observatory and the Link satellite. And so commissioning for Link has started. And so that'll take, you know, a week or two. It will then approach Swift. And those operations will take, you know, on the order of a month. A lot of these times are approximate just because it depends a lot about, you know, the details of the operations that are happening. And then to actually raise the orbit will probably take another month or so because we do it very gradually. And so overall, by the fall, we expect to know if things were successful.
1: Many thanks, Regina Caputo, project scientist with the Swift Observatory. 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

0: Well, we're glad you have joined us here on the BBC World Service. And in 10 minutes after News Hour, it's the interview with the dating app CEO, Jackie Jantos.
1: How do you help humans express who they are, learn what their relationship dating needs might be, meet up in person with other humans? The meeting up in person with other humans, this is something that is not going away.
0: In an hour, it's World Business Express.
2: Taylor Swift's rumored wedding celebrations are underway in New York. We'll have the business behind the buzz, plus a scorching heat wave sends electricity demand soaring across the United States.
0: And at BBC.com, the inquiry is asking, can we halt an outbreak of New World screwworm?
3: We may see several generations or several different generations from different flies on a single animal. But it's important to note that this fly is non-discriminate.
0: But now let's head back to NewsHour and Paul Henley.
4: And here's a reminder of our top story. Iran's president has paid his respects to the country's late supreme leader, Ali Khamenei, in the first of a series of public funeral events. But where is his son, Iran's new supreme leader? Earlier on the programme, we heard from Omid Khazani, an Iranian journalist in Tehran.
5: The new leader, who's the son of the late leader, has not shown in public yet. And all we had so far are the written, even not oral, written messages read out by other officials from his behalf. It's not still clear that if he's going to show up for the funeral of his father on Monday, which is going to be a huge, huge procession with millions of people on the streets.
4: Omid Khazani in Iran. I'm Paul Henley, and this is NewsHour, live from the BBC World Service. In Japan, the fact that the mayor of a small town is taking maternity leave has sparked national debate. As the country struggles with a rapidly falling birth rate, reaction to her decision is raising questions about how Japanese women can balance motherhood and leadership. Our Japan correspondent, Kurumi Mori, has been telling me more about the woman who runs Yawata, south of Kyoto.
6: So Shoko Kawata is Japan's actually youngest ever female city mayor when she took office back in 2023. So it's not the first time she's been in the news. She graduated from Kyoto University. She studied economics before pursuing this career in local government. And she, according to the official profile page, enjoys tea ceremonies, wearing kimonos and visiting shrines. So very fitting for that part of the country. But yeah, she campaigned on policies to support families, childcare and welfare. And she's been saying she wants to make the city more attractive for younger generations, because as you know, Japan is facing this population decline. And so now she's 35 years old and she's making headlines again as the first sitting mayor in Japan to take maternity leave.
4: It sounds, therefore, totally fitting that after what she's supported, she decides to take maternity leave, is it?
6: Yeah, I mean, the biggest issue I want to point out, though, right now in the conversation surrounding her mat leave isn't really about she's a woman and she's taking leave versus a man who would take leave. It's really about Japan not having a formal legal framework for elected local officials to take maternity leave. I sat down with Mayor Kawata and asked her what the biggest complaint was that she's been getting from residents. So take a listen.
7: There were those who said it's inappropriate for me

0: to get pregnant and undergo childbirth while serving this limited term in office. In Japanese society, particularly in public service and politics, there remains a strong expectation that individuals should relinquish their private lives and devote themselves wholly, both physically and mentally, to serving the public. I think this kind of cultural expectations leads to such criticism.
1: The fact that Japan has its first female prime minister suggests that there are more open minds to seeing more women high up in politics. Is that the case?
2: I like to think so. But the facts remain that women significantly are underrepresented in politics. Even though we do have a head of the country, Sanae Takaichi, being a woman, it's still the case that Japanese politics in this landscape, it's still quite seen as difficult for women to take on leadership positions. One thing I found interesting was I talked to Mayor Kawata's deputy mayor, who's going to be stepping in while she's taking that leave. He is 62 years old. He's been in local government his whole career. And he pointed out that when he had two kids of his own about three decades ago, he didn't take a single day off. He said his wife took care of the kids. And even when the babies were crying at night, he said he didn't get up. He left it all to his wife. But fast forward to today, he has two daughters, and one of his daughters has a newborn. And he said that his son-in-law is taking 6 months of paternity leave from his job. So, I mean, it sounds like there are changes to attitudes about paternity leave, maternity leave in Japan, slow changes, but at least signs of change.
1: The BBC's Kurumi Mori. Tomorrow, July the 4th, is a US Independence Day like no other, not just because the US is celebrating 250 years since the Declaration of Independence, also because President Trump is leading a national celebration of himself.
3: July 4th, we will have the greatest show of all on the National Mall. Your favorite president will be speaking. So please show up.
1: That was Donald Trump speaking a few days ago at the Great American State Fair rally in Washington, D.C. Back in July 1957, the tone from then Senator John F. Kennedy reading the Declaration of Independence was different.
4: We hold these truths to be self-evident, that all men are created equal, that they are endowed by their Creator with certain unalienable rights, that among these are life, liberty, and the pursuit of happiness.
1: Well, 250 years on from the original declaration in the US, an unknown copy of the physical declaration has been found here in the UK in the National Archives. The document, printed in New Hampshire in 1776, is one of only 11 known still to exist, and the only one in Britain. The man who found it, Michael Skerr, had been working to catalogue a bundle of Royal Navy correspondence from the 18th century.
5: As I undid it, there were these big letters, declaration, on the top. And I thought, wow. So I called over to my boss and said, I think you need to come and have a look at this. Opened it up and realised it was a declaration of independence of the United States of America. I could feel my stomach sort of thinking, oh, I think I need to calm down. Well, I feel very proud that I stumbled across it and that it will now be something which other people can enjoy, like I did.
1: Graham Moore is the curator of the National Archives Revolution 250 celebration, and he spoke to the BBC about this find.
6: This is a really landmark find for us. It's an amazing discovery. It's a rare copy from July 1776, one of the first ever copies of the Declaration printed in the colony of New Hampshire, then in rebellion against the Crown. And this is part of that story of how the Declaration of Independence, 250 years ago, the news of independence is starting to circulate around the 13 colonies. And it shows how, as well, those ideas are circulating around the world, too. Because what happens then is, after being printed in New Hampshire, this copy of the Declaration was taken aboard an American privateer. That's a ship with a commission to attack British vessels at sea, and taken all the way across the Atlantic on Christmas Eve, 1776. That same ship is then captured by a Royal Navy vessel. And then that is how it comes to us at the National Archives. We have a vast amount of documents around the American Revolutionary War, which is partly why we're putting on this exhibition at the moment as well. So we are still sorting through those. We're still cataloguing what we have to find out exactly what's in there. And various

0: His team's volunteers have been working on different areas of the archive to make this history accessible to people and to see what we could find. And I had my fingers crossed for something, but this is beyond what I could have hoped for, I think. And the responses we're getting from across the pond are really amazing. This is a really amazing find, not only for us as a piece of British history, which of course it is in a sense as well, but also for people in the United States celebrating that 250th anniversary, particularly the communities in New Hampshire, where this ship initially came from. We, alongside the Declaration, have paperwork about the ship that tells us more about its story, about the 120 men who were aboard that ship, who were then taken into custody in Britain, actually, during the war. So we can tell their stories too. And for me as a historian, that's what's really exciting about this find.
1: Curator Graham Moore, ending this edition of NewsHour. Thank you very much for listening. Bye-bye.
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8: Coming up from the BBC World Service, The Interview. Conversations with the people shaping our world. With me, BBC presenter Sean Farrington. For this episode, I speak to Jackie Jantos, chief executive of popular mobile dating app Hinge. Launched back in 2013, it has steadily grown over the past decade to become one of the world's biggest mobile dating apps, with tens of millions of people now using it to look for romance.
9: How do you help humans express who they are, learn what their relationship dating needs might be, meet up in person with other humans? The meeting up in person with other humans, this is something that is not going away. This sort of puts wind at the back of a dating app like Hinge, because meeting in person, spending time in person, relationships and love and deep connection in person, this is the essence of life, and that will never change.
8: Jackie Jantos. Hear more on The Interview after the news.
10: BBC News with Sue Montgomery. The United Nations says another human rights catastrophe is unfolding in Sudan's North Kordofan state as the country's brutal civil war continues. The UN's human rights chief, Volker Turk, warned of a pattern of atrocities around the besieged state capital, El Obeid. He urged the world to act. Richard Kagoe reports.
11: Sudan's army has struggled to stop the rapid support forces from reimposing a blockade on El Obeid after breaking a months-long siege last year. Analysts say RSF fighters have been massing around the city in recent weeks. Aid agencies say humanitarian corridors remain closed, leaving displaced families without assistance. The WHO warns this is increasing the risk of disease and malnutrition, especially among women and children. Residents say water prices have doubled, while the cost of food has risen sharply.
10: Iran's president has paid his respects to the country's late supreme leader Ali Khamenei at the Grand Musallam Mosque in Tehran. The Ayatollah's coffin is on display, along with those of four family members killed with him at the start of the war, launched by the US and Israel in February. BBC Persian Siavash Ardalan is following events.
12: Today, you have foreign dignitaries from different countries passing across the coffin and paying their respects. So this is the diplomatic, the official protocol written part of the ceremony. It's after that where the coffin will be taken to the streets, and then you will see those public displays of devotion and mourning, which will be the opportunity for the Iranian state to project its power, to project its legitimacy, and to project all those things that's been challenged.
10: Interpol says it's searching for a Ukrainian woman who's suspected of planting a bomb that injured three people in Monaco on Monday. Prosecutors in Monaco have identified her as 39-year-old Anastasia Berezovska. They say she was disguised as a man. Those injured are reported

reportedly a Ukrainian oligarch with links to Russia, his partner and their son. Britain's National Crime Agency says it's uncovered an international network of men drugging and raping women. The NCA said the abuse was usually perpetrated by

0: An official told the BBC this was the first time they had uncovered an organized international network dealing with human placentas.
1: Britain's National Crime Agency says it's uncovered an international network of men drugging and raping women. It says it's identified 270 people linked to online forums where footage of coordinated sexual abuse is shared. This has led to at least 8 arrests in Britain. The NCA said the abuse was usually perpetrated by a long-term partner, often over decades. A NASA-funded spacecraft has been launched on an unprecedented mission to rescue a falling space telescope. The telescope studies some of the most powerful explosions in the universe, but increased solar activity has dragged it into a lower orbit, putting it at risk of crashing back to Earth. In football, Germany's head coach Julian Nagelsmann has resigned following his team's elimination in the second round of the World Cup. The shock defeat to Paraguay marked a third successive World Cup flop after first-round exits in 2018 and 2022. He had been the youngest coach in a World Cup knockout game in four decades. BBC News.
2: You're listening to Outside Source on the BBC World Service. On this edition of the programme, we're not in the BBC's newsroom. We've taken the walk down Regent Street in central London through Carnaby Street, one of the most famous streets in the city, to this Venezuelan restaurant where the lower section has been converted from a bar, from a seating area, into a donation centre where Venezuelans in this city can come and drop off supplies which will eventually be sent off to those who need those supplies in Venezuela. It is something that those around the table here feel that they can do for family, friends and fellow country people in Venezuela. In a moment, I'll introduce you to the number of guests I have here, including the owners of this restaurant. But I want to give you a sense of what's happening inside Venezuela today with my colleague Jorge Perez, who's also joined our guests here. Jorge Perez works for BBC Mundo, our Spanish language service, and knows Venezuela so well. It is your home. Jorge, tell us about the status of the relief and rescue efforts as of today.
3: After almost 9-10 days of what happened last week, it's still a very tragic situation, what we are seeing over there. Officially, there are more than 2,500 people pronounced dead. But of course, the numbers of missing people are still shocking. The official numbers are unknown. The government hasn't referred to any official figure of how many people are missing. But when you go to some independent websites, for example, people, civil society have organized trying to help each other in finding people. There's a specific website that is where at least 38,500 people are still reported missing. The government itself was sort of assuming early this week that at least they feared around 10,000 people could be missing in this tragedy. So what's happening right now is ongoing efforts from rescue teams, international and some local also institutions, Protection Civil, like civil help for the people, the fire department, and among other institutions are trying to find these medical cases when they find someone alive after so many days of this disaster.
2: Jorge, over the last week, we've spoken to a number of Venezuelans inside Venezuela in the country, and I've been struck by the strong criticism that all of them, without fail, have made of the government's relief effort. We might hear a sense of some of those criticisms in the next few minutes of Venezuelans here. How does the Venezuelan government respond to those criticisms?
3: There was a press conference yesterday by interim president Delcy Rodriguez, and she was denying that there was a delay in her response of her government and the state institutions in this tragedy. They are saying that they acted since the very first moment that they say, and they are denying that they aid from the state was delayed. They say that they acted in the very first time. And something especially that she mentioned is that they, for example, as an example of their quick response, as they, her words, was a militarization of La Guaira state. The thing that we have been hearing in the counterpart is that they don't need guards from the military. They don't need officials with heavy weaponry deployed in this zone of disaster. They need aid. They need people that help them to finally get all the rubble and trying to find either

0: alive or dead, their missing relatives. So it is still a very shocking scene to hear all these testimonies from people waiting for any sort of help that can lead them to find something,
1: of course,
0: about their relatives.
1: Jorge Perez, I know you have not really slept for days as you've been dealing with so many messages from the people you know and care about in Venezuela. Thank you so much, and please do stay with us. We have heard from a number of people inside the country. Victoria is from La Guaira. We want to play you a portion of what she said to us. She lost her neighbor.
2: I went to La Guaira, to my house. We realized that all the streets were collapsed. In that moment, I was, you know, really, really worried. And the streets were like chaos. At some point, I had to scramble over the rubble of a collapsed building to go to my house. And the more closer I get to my house, it was worse and worse and worse. Next to my house, there's an hotel, and the hotel fell apart. A residential building fell apart. The three houses in front of my house fell apart. My neighbor died instantly. And in that moment, I was sick, so I didn't have voice. And I asked him to scream my mother's name. And there was a neighbor that said, "Oh, Victoria, your mother is up there." And I thought, up there where? I thought she was meaning the heaven, you know? No, she's up there on the street. She's up there. So I went and my mother was there with my dog and she was okay. But well, she immediately said that, our neighbor didn't make it. Belen didn't make it. She's in the house, but we're okay. We are still looking for a friend, Jumbert. And that's terrible. Not knowing where the people is, the worst part of all this nightmare we're going through.
1: Victoria, inside Venezuela. No doubt, and that final thought, speaking for many, describing the situation she and so many are facing as a nightmare. Here in this lower section of the restaurant, it would normally be busy with people ordering drinks, with people sitting here in this corner behind a beautiful red tapestry, enjoying the sounds and the sights of one of London's busiest areas. But now it is just us, it is the donations, and we're joined by the owners of the restaurant, Rotzen and Catherine, as well as by Andrea, who's a Venezuelan as well. And we want to turn firstly to you, Rotzen. Yes. Thank you so much for inviting us here as we sit next to the donations you're collecting. And this is a tragedy that has affected your family personally. Please, if you can, tell us.
3: Yes, correct. Well, so Catherine and I were both from La Guaira, Venezuela, literally born and raised. And we know so many people. Like we did primary school, secondary school. We know every single building, every single beach. I mean, it's really sad for us to see our hometown destroyed the way it is. That's where actually Catherine and I were met and then came together to the UK. So, yeah, for us, it's deeply personal.
1: And tell me, in those first few hours after the disaster, this was so personal for you. You were trying to find out which of your family members were alive and which were no longer alive.
3: Yeah, so to describe the very first 48 hours, it was like just scrolling on Instagram or TikTok or all sorts of social media, trying to find the buildings where we know our family live. Because there wasn't any reception. We couldn't get through absolutely anyone to give us any reason of our family. Given that we know all the streets, we kind of sort of identify all the businesses and we know where is what. And I wish I could show you the picture of how I found out that my dad was still alive, because it was literally a random account that showed me a motorbike driving through and then the buildings at the back. 24 hours later. That's how we thought. We found out that he was probably okay.
1: Because you saw his building was standing.
3: The building was standing, yeah.
1: You knew he would have been in the building at the time or suspected?
3: I was chatting to him 10 minutes before everything happened, probably. But then, sadly, we then found out my uncle's building collapsed alongside another six other towers that was part of a council flat. And he's still missing. We're still looking for his wife, his two daughters, so my cousins, 12 and 15. And yeah, we believe the worst.
1: How do you deal with that?

0: We can't describe it. We can't describe it because you sort of feel powerless. You're so far away. You want to be there. You want to be lifting the rocks just to find them. And there is nothing they can do. Because, I mean, now we have some sort of communication, and all they say is that there is not enough help.
1: Catherine, I'd love to bring you in as well. This is your home. We're talking about your home region.
2: Yeah. Well, my parents don't live there, but I found out every single day a new friend from primary school, secondary school that is gone now. So it's just every day you see, oh, rest in peace. Whoever names. So you feel a bit like, oh, there's another one here, or another one is dead now. And it feels very frustrating, first of all, because I believe that after the earthquake, many people, they were affected, and many people obviously died immediately, but people are dying now because they couldn't take them out on time. So I do believe that if people had gotten help before, it would have been, I mean, more people would have been saved. So, yeah, people that have died because they were like 4 or 5 days and then they found out that they were just dehydrated. They were really hurt and they died. But they were alive. I found it very stressful because the building where Brotson's uncle lives, it totally collapsed. It's just dust. And there is just the people, the neighbors, the families trying to find them. So there is absolutely no one there. The building is gone. And they said there is no people living in there. But I remember us calling them on the phone, trying to reach, because there were these Starlink things in La Guaira. There were some nearby. And I was trying to call them and contact them as much as I could. And there was this time where they picked up the phone. And that was the very first day. And I thought, they're alive. They picked up the phone, but we couldn't hear anything. It was more like... So I felt like, we need to keep calling them. We need to keep calling them. And now I feel so bad because I feel like I caused so much that I left them without battery. So I do feel like maybe I shouldn't have called that much, but I call all the time. So yeah, we can't find them still.
1: I'm so sorry to hear that. I really am. Rotsen, please tell us about your uncle. What kind of man in life he had?
0: A family man, Boy Scout, surfer. Love animals. He had like 3 dogs and 5 cats, something like that.
1: Wow. And surfer, because this is the Caribbean coast we're talking about.
0: Yeah, correct. Yeah. So this is called Los Cocos, Misión Vivienda, where he lived, OPP 27, OPP 27, which is literally walking distance from the beach, like 3 minutes away. And I mean, as far as I can remember, this is my uncle. He's only 8 years older than me. And
1: still young.
0: So yeah. He was a surfer. That's what he did forever, since I can remember. And very well known in La Guaira for everybody else, the new surfers. And it's a big community.
1: Of course. Rotsen and Catherine, we'll come back to you in a moment. I want to bring in Andrea to our conversation. You live here in London as a social media manager, but Venezuela is your home. It's where your closest family are. How are they at the moment?
3: Well, I am lucky enough that my family didn't suffer. They're all fine, just minor damages to the house, but that's material, right? So I am very grateful, and until a certain point, feeling a bit guilty because they're fine, but their other families are not fine. So you have that debate in your heart. I was speaking with one of the reporters that my neighbors didn't have the same luck as they lost 6 out of 7 family members on this tragedy. And one of the saddest part is like 3 of them were returning to the country after 10 years. They wanted to go back to Venezuela. And they were actually looking at the apartment they were going to live in when all this happened. So I think I'm just grateful from the bottom of my heart. And as everyone, just trying to give all the information we can, try to support as much as we can, and as well... speak with the international community about things that are not right, and speak the truth, because as we know in Venezuela, if you speak the truth, you might get in trouble with the Venezuelan government. So
1: I know your brother's a paramedic and is involved in the rescue effort. Have you been able to speak to him?
3: Yeah, every day we just try to check on him. He has been lucky enough to work as a

0: translator with the Italian rescue team. They were at Venezuela right now. Today, he's working with the Mexican rescue teams. So he has been working in logistics and translation, whatever he can do. But he tells us, like, every single thing you see on social media in person is 10 times worse. So that really, you know, gets on us. But it's also a big responsibility on us to tell this to the world as well.
1: In the short times that you've been able to speak to him, has he said if he had enough training for this or if he has enough resources at the moment?
0: Well, I think at the moment, because he has been always very given, and basically his preparation started during protests years before, when he was in the front line with university in Caracas years before, and then he changed starting with the paramedics and that sort of thing right now. That's all the information I have so far. Thanks God, there's a lot of international help. So in those cases, he has been lucky enough to get that. We know from this morning he was able to recover with the teams yesterday, around 6 bodies. Unfortunately, no one alive. But we know that even after 8 days, today's the 9th day, it is difficult, but they're still finding people alive. So we can't give up.
1: And everyone, I should say, around the table is nodding to that final point, Andrea, that you said that you can't give up, given, Catherine, you described just a few minutes ago how people who could have been saved were not saved in the first few days. And Rodsen, can you describe a bit about where we are and about the donations that have been coming in?
2: Yeah, so this is our restaurant in Carnaby Street. And we are currently in the basement where we have the bar, which we now have used space to receive donations from all around London. So given that we're in Soho, it's a very central point for people that work in the area to drop any donations that they like. We're receiving things like, I don't know, like face mask, gloves, napkins, food, all of which is going to be collected and then taken to a big warehouse where everything is being stored from other 5 or 6 different Venezuelan restaurants or Venezuelan-owned restaurants, as well as things that are coming from, I'm aware that's coming from Manchester, Bournemouth, all around the country is chipping in, is helping, and we're trying to get the help or as soon as we can.
1: Thank you, Rodsen. A reminder to our audience that you're listening to Outside Source on the BBC World Service live from the lower section of a Venezuelan restaurant-turned-donation centre here in central London, as the owners try to collect as many donations as they can to help those in Venezuela. And Catherine, you're one of the owners of the restaurant. You were describing earlier how you grew up in La Guaira. Can you paint our audience a picture of what it was like to grow up there, what you used to do?
3: If I tell you, you wouldn't believe it. So I think it was... it was paradise, but I just realized, okay, it's just been, it was great growing up. I used to go to secondary school with my swimming costume underneath and then go straight to the beach. Don't tell my mom, but we used to do that. It was fantastic. You knew everyone. It was a small community. Whenever you were walking, someone would say, hi. Hey, Catherine from La Llanada, Rodsen from Parkemar. You know, these buildings, people will point out, oh, you're from here, you're from there. But in the end, I think we all knew each other, or someone in our community will know each other, which was great. I used to go to the beach every week, swimming pool every day. It was paradise. It was really beautiful. So last time we went was in 2023. Yeah. I took my boys so they could see the family and met everyone. We met the uncle that is missing at the moment. He was fantastic. And the girls were great, and we had a great time. It was a very quiet time. We didn't do much, just been at home, to the swimming pool, have some dinner. It was really quiet. It wasn't like tourism or anything. It was just like being with the family. And I think I absorbed all of it. And I'm grateful that the boys could, my children could meet and see everyone and see what we saw. Growing up, I used to tell, when we went there, I told them, well, I used to be in this playground playing, and I used to go to this beach all the time. And this was my secondary school. Oh, I grew up here. I met your dad.

0: here. And they were like, wow, that's, it was an emotional trip. We loved it. We really liked it. And we really did discuss about the fact that we should go back. When that happened, we said, let's just move. I mean, what are we doing here? That's amazing. It's paradise. And to be honest, La Guaira was really nice. It was beautiful, wasn't it? Like when we saw it before 2023, it wasn't as good. And then 2023 was like, what is this? This like such a beautiful spot. It was very well, the structures, everything, the buildings, the hotels. It looked amazing. The restaurants, like it was so beautiful that we really did think about going back.
1: And Catherine, you've spoken about introducing your boys to the country and seeing the family. And Rodson, of course, you found out that your father's building was okay. Can you tell us about the first time you were able to contact him after the earthquake?
2: Yeah, we spoke probably 48 hours it took me to find him. He found Wi-Fi somehow. Yeah. He told us that the building almost collapsed. So he lost the house, basically. The building is all fractured. But they managed to escape or to get out. And then they slept all the whole residence. So this is our big buildings, the one that my dad lives in, probably 22-story building with more than 10 flats in each story. So, yeah, there was a lot of people living there that they managed to leave. But as soon as they drove out and they saw the disaster, all the buildings collapsing, they were terrified. So they slept in the cars, contacted us 48 hours later, telling us that they were okay. But I think in that sense, we were very lucky. I have friends that have lost moms. You know, literally one friend that lost his mom, his daughter, and his wife all at the same time. And I think we're a voice for all of them.
1: Rodson, Catherine, and also Andrea, thank you so much. And we will speak to you throughout the next hour and a half. And I just want to turn back to my colleague from BBC Mundo, our Spanish language service, Jorge Perez. You've heard those stories there, which must sound so familiar with the stories you've been hearing yourself, and embedded in those stories is criticism of the fact that there are people who will have died who could have been saved.
3: That's the feeling among many Venezuelans abroad and within the country. We were, for example, listening to the story of this man in La Guaira. He was just completely angry at a press team over there, deployed over there, saying that in his exact words, he said, I want my kids with me, dead or alive. And he was angry by the fact that no one seems to be helping him to get all this rubble from the building. His home collapsed and there was no enough machinery. So we have been hearing these repeating and repeating and repeating again, and the authorities still defend their position that they feel that they're are acting in the correct times to address the help and the aid that is needed in this disaster area. But of course, the testimonies just keep repeating. There's another story that I was very surprised of hearing. For example, some of the machinery that has been deployed in La Guaira. Sometimes you see it over there, but there's another problem, and is that they don't have enough gasoline, for example.
1: I see.
3: So you see a lot of machinery,
1: but without the ability to use the machinery.
3: And this tells you a little bit of the already tragedy that this country was facing before the earthquakes. Venezuela has been a country lacking of many important resources for the hospitals, for any type of humanitarian aid that the people might need in this situation. And now we had these earthquakes.
1: Jorge Perez from BBC Mundo, thank you so much for giving us that overview in the aftermath of the Venezuela earthquakes. This is Outside Source. Please do stay with us.
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0: needs to be fixed in lots of brilliant ways. 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
2: 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The owners have set up in order to receive donations, which will be sent across to Venezuela to help those in need following the twin earthquakes last week. We are joined by a number of Venezuelans who will share their own stories over the next part of the programme.
3: BBC News with Sue Montgomery. The UN says another human rights catastrophe is unfolding in Sudan's North Kordofan state as the country's brutal civil war continues. The UN's human rights chief warned of a pattern of atrocities around the besieged state capital, El Obeid. Iran's president has paid his respects to the country's late supreme leader in Tehran ahead of his burial next week. The coffin of Ali Khamenei is on display at the Grand Musalla Mosque, along with family members killed with him at the start of the US-Israel war. Interpol says it's searching for a Ukrainian woman suspected of planting a bomb which injured three people in Monaco on Monday. Prosecutors say the suspect detonated the device by remote control. Pakistani officials are investigating a syndicate suspected of smuggling human placentas from hospitals to make anti-aging injections. The gang's accused of buying 200 kilograms of the organ each month to be processed and exported. France says it's recorded well over 2,000 excess deaths as a result of last month's heatwave. Fatalities rose almost a third compared to the week before the record-breaking temperatures. Police in India have arrested a creche worker over the alleged abuse of toddlers at a daycare centre. Videos online appear to show staff shutting crying children in toilets and spraying them with water. A NASA-funded spacecraft has embarked on a mission to rescue a falling telescope. Solar activity has put the telescope at risk of crashing to Earth. The German Football Association says it wants the former Liverpool coach, Jurgen Klopp, to take over as national team manager. Julian Nagelsmann stood down after the Germans were knocked out of the World Cup by Paraguay. BBC News.
2: You're listening to Outside Source on the BBC World Service. We're in the lower portion of a Venezuelan restaurant, El Poyote, in the centre of London, just off the famous Carnaby Street. There are tapestries around me. There is a bar where there's a barman by the coffee machine and by the drinks. There are lamps around us and decorations. Normally, it would be full of people having a very late lunch or some drinks in the sunshine of the London summer. But this is now a donation centre. There is a blackboard and the words "Together for Venezuela" with two chalked hearts next to those words are surrounded by cardboard boxes full of donations for those who've lost their homes in Venezuela. Those donations will soon be packed up by Rodsen and Catherine, the owners of this restaurant, and sent across to Venezuela. We have a number of other Venezuelans at this table, those who've made the UK their current home, but whose family home remains spiritually and emotionally Venezuela. We have Pat, we have Sebastian, and we have Tammy. And thank you to all three of you for joining us. You've heard Andrea, Rodsen and Catherine describe some of the overwhelming emotion of the last week. And beginning with you, Tammy, how did you first hear of the earthquake and who were you first able to contact?
4: I have, as all of us, we have our WhatsApp group with our family, and I have family in Venezuela and also in America because of the situation that we've got. We are all, you know, separated from our home. And I think probably maybe it was like a 5 o'clock when I switched out the phone, and then I saw all the messages, you know, from my relatives and my family telling me about the earthquake. And at the same time, I have a text from my colleague, my friend, who I shared, you know, the work

0: that I do. And she was telling me, I'm not from, you know, from the area. I'm from Caracas, but I'm from nearby. Basically, she was telling me that she was in La Guaira and she was just leaving. And then when she arrives into Caracas, the whole situation, you know, happened. And her building completely collapsed. And unfortunately, you know, the building, you know, was destroyed, you know, completely. Saying that, I went, you know, to my family WhatsApp again, and then I learned that a cousin that I have who is, you know, older than me, and he was living in La Guaira. Unfortunately, his building was collapsing as well, alongside, you know, with his family, and everybody was, you know, trying to see what was happening. And unfortunately, the hours came over and we understood that he died together with his wife and her two little, you know, daughters. But the whole family were in deny. Everybody was in deny that the situation was happening. And when the international rescues came over, they managed, you know, to take him, you know, from the whole thing. Yeah. So he was alive. He's alive. Yeah. And all of us, we managed, you know, to organize ourselves. And now he is in another area in eastern Venezuela, but he's very ill with an infection. And he has, unfortunately, his family died. And it has been very strange and difficult, because at the same time you have the situation, but it was not my close, you know, siblings. Yeah. And then you have tons of emotions.
1: Of course, Tammy, thank you so much. Sebastian is sitting next to you, our youngest guest. You're 18, and your family came over from Venezuela. You've grown up here, but Venezuela remains a place where you have so many family members. Have you been able to get hold of everyone over the last week?
2: Yeah, so I remember the morning that it happened, or the morning I heard about it, I went to my parents' room, you know, say hi, were we doing anything for the day? You know, and then I just remember seeing them both sort of like sat quite upright, you know, it was like 90 degrees between their legs and their backs, and, you know, immediately you could tell something was just like wrong, because they were just like hyper-focused on the TV. And then, you know, just one glance, and then you start seeing, you know, just the debris everywhere, you know, quick, like, writing on the TV going by. You know, you could immediately tell something was wrong that day. And, you know, minutes later, I checked my phone, and it turns out that my mum had just messaged from the family group chat asking, like, you know, hey, how are you guys? Is, like, what's up? Is everyone all right? You know, all of that sort of stuff. And it was really, for this quite a couple of, for that moment that it took for them to reply, it was quite unnerving, you know, to think that potentially, you know, some of my family may just be gone from one day to the next. Thankfully, they were all right. But, I mean, it's like it's been previously stated here. You know, everybody knows somebody that knows somebody. And, like, for example, my mom, one of her closest friends, her son died, and you know, it's sort of that sort of stuff that's just like you wish you were able to do more than just say I'm sorry, or like more than just words, which is like one of the reasons why there's so many people that have been coming here to El Peyote and many more restaurants, and, you know, offering their help, offering donations, because everybody just wants to put this grain of salt sand in, because you know, it's a It's just a big community, and everyone wants to help each other out, because obviously everybody knows sort of the struggle that Venezuela's been through the years. So, yeah.
1: And we'll talk about Venezuela's recent history, in particular the last 6 months, in a later portion of this program in a half an hour's time. Pat is sitting at the end of this table there. You were born in Venezuela. You've been here for many years. You're a filmmaker. And how has this disaster, those two earthquakes, affected you and those you know and love?
3: Well, you left me the last one, didn't you?
1: Yeah, sorry.

0: I've been collecting the, grief of moss. It's been hard. I mean, the day that I wake up, my wife wake me up and say, listen, it's an earthquake that happened in Venezuela. And I just jump from bed. And I said, what happened? Who do we know? Who's everything is okay? I mean, you know, all these questions rushing and trying to find out what's going on. And do not believe it, because we know that the possibilities of an earthquake in Venezuela, but we never thought they will be tomorrow or will happen. So and it was so strong as well, so that it really hit hard the cities. The very first thing I did was just to try to contact my friends and close family that I have in Venezuela, and we are all spread around the world, most of my family and friends. But the ones that we have in there, I have a very special one in Caracas, Javier, and I was rushing to contact him and text him, and he was okay. He was in the hospital at the time of a earthquake, because he had to take one of his daughters to the hospital. So he was safe. But then during the day, we were texting each other, and I say, I dare you to be in a bad situation. I don't want to be crying over your grave.
1: Yes,
0: so
1: exactly.
0: The last thing I want is to lose you, because it's the first thing. I mean, I can feel for Rosen and Catherine, because I know how it's like to have a loved one, and so suddenly is not there. So that's the main thing. I mean, just how life can be taken so suddenly.
1: A reminder, you're listening to Outside Source on the BBC World Service. In this edition, we're broadcasting from a Venezuelan restaurant turned donation centre in London, where the owners are collecting goods to be sent to those made homeless by the earthquake. And we still don't know how many people have been killed, nor how long it will take to work out who has been lost, what their names are, and whether or not there will even be bodies to bury for every family who's lost someone. I covered an earthquake in Colombia in 1999, where I was on a van watching bodies being buried in communal graves, because the threat of disease at that point in South America was so severe in that earthquake. So these relief efforts tear people apart, Pat, and can you explain how those you know in Venezuela are trying to organize a relief effort? Because we have spoken to some Venezuelans on this program who were not waiting for the government. They were just doing the rescue themselves.
0: Yeah, I mean, it's hard, especially when you follow in social media and saw too many people in need, and you just want to be there with them to try to extend a hand. I mean, knowing the Venezuelan, how we are, I mean, so human, so happy, so kind, and we can make friends in a bus stop or in a parking lot. I mean, easily, we just can come and
1: that's true. I made a lot of friends on a bus once in Venezuela. I was on for about 7 minutes and made at least 10 friends.
0: Yeah, no, I think it's just the way we are. I mean, that's one of the things that I miss the most from my country, that you can talk to anyone and you're going to have a smile back.
1: Is that what it's like in Venezuela, Tammy?
2: We are like that, and that's as well one of the things that I really, really miss. But I've been living here, and I have, you know, the United Kingdom as home, and I sometimes I feel actually quite guilty about, you know, how comfortable I could feel, and. But I always have, you know, Venezuela in my heart,
1: yes.
2: always. And I think that all of us, we are coming together, you know, trying, you know, to make forces and try to do something, because we really, really, really miss our home.
1: I want to bring back in Jorge from BBC Mundo, our Spanish language service, because all of you have been telling me your personal stories, and Jorge, as a BBC journalist, is here to reflect on some of the other issues as well, including the politics. We've heard strong criticism of the government, of Delcy Rodriguez. She inherited that position on an acting basis following the overthrow of Nicolas Maduro by the United States in January.

0: there is an opposition leader, Maria Corina Machado, who won the Nobel Peace Prize. And she's just said that her return, Jorge, would help to stabilize the country. Can you explain to us the role played by Maria Corina Machado, how much support she has or doesn't have?
1: Well, we would have to have a general election in Venezuela, as many Venezuelans are asking for since a long time ago, to know in real numbers. But it seems that she has had a lot of support in the past since the last presidential elections in Venezuela, when Nicolás Maduro declared himself the winner. And there was a condemnation basically in all the region, in all Latin American and in the United States against this election. It was called a rigged election. And this is when she, let's say, her role in the Venezuelan politics highlighted, because she was sort of uniting all the opposition against the government of Nicolás Maduro and trying to lead Venezuela through a democratic transition. Right now, it is known that she was out of the country, that she has been attempting to return to the country. And here's where the current political dynamics in Venezuela become a little bit strange, because it has always been said that Maria Corina Machado is someone closer, for example, to the government of the United States. But at this exact moment, what we hear from the Trump administration is that they seem to be closer, actually, to Delcy Rodriguez than they actually are to some of the members of the Venezuelan opposition that has always been appointed by the Chavistas to be, working closely with Empire, Aliados del Imperio, and all the things that we have been hearing for a long time. But now, in this exact moment, the dynamic seems to be different. It's even being said in the American press that the Trump administration is trying to restrain her from returning back to the country in this exact moment when the disaster management is taking place.
0: I'll come back to those around the table in a moment, but just on that issue, we've spoken about the opposition then, and when it comes to Delcy Rodriguez, how much support does she have? If you don't know how to test it in an election, how can we tell?
1: The first thing we have to say is that she's not an elected official, yeah, not even as a vice president. She's just someone who inherited the control of the country after Maduro was taken out of power by this U.S. intervention. How popular she is, we don't have a real election to determine that. It seems that she's just an acting official of the Venezuelan government, which is supposed to call for elections at a certain point. So her popularity, it's very questionable at this point, at this moment.
0: Jorge from BBC Mundo, thank you for staying with us and providing us that political context. And our guests are here, and we've all been served drinks in the last few moments. I can see one with grapefruit in it. There will be people still coming down here for donations. And Rotsen, one of the owners of the restaurant, along with Catherine, what is it you're asking your fellow Venezuelans in London to bring here?
2: Well, as I mentioned before, yeah, I think we bring respecting gloves, face masks, medicines, yeah, napkins, any sort of toiletry, anything that can help people back home.
0: And how logistically and in practical terms do you get the goods that you and I are looking at here across to those in La Guaira, your own home region where you and Catherine grew up?
2: Well, I think that's one of the biggest issues right now. The company that is helping, called Lombox, helping to they're in charge of the shipping. However, we still have to pay for it, so we need the funds to pay for it. Some sort of conversation that's going on, I've been listening in the restaurant groups, is that alongside Tammy, I think she's helping with that, is that we are looking for a humanitarian fly, someone that can help, probably the UK government or anything like that can sell. We have enough to fill a flight and send it back home. Someone that can donate that will help a lot.
0: And Tammy, you do work for a charity.
3: So
0: tell us how the goods here get to Venezuela.
3: Yeah, well, basically, this has been like a very stressful, situation. And thank you so much for, bringing this across. Because being here so far away, I think like each Venezuelan has like the compromise or the commitment that wanted to, to do or make something in order to feel that it's helping the country. And there was like a lot

0: a rush or a stress in order, you know, to try to find the idea of collecting medical supplies. So our organization was contacted in order, you know, to try to help in that area, in that way. And it was a very difficult, you know, decision, if can be, you know, said, because I am here in the UK working with a purpose, but we work in Venezuela. We are local in Venezuela, with nutrition and food security because of the situation that we've got in Venezuela, plus education. But we have worked before with emergency response, but this time has been like a shock that people in the UK really want, you know, to take action. So we took the decision that we were going to bring all these medical supplies that all the Venezuelan restaurants were collecting, thanks to the people who lives in here. So we've been working logistically with this company, Venezuelan company called Lombox, plus some leaders like Roxanne and Catherine. And also we have a donation from a gentleman who is Venezuelan, and he has a company, and he is giving us a full empty container where we can send the medical supplies. And in that sense, us as an organization, we are like a quiet release. But at the same time, we need to make our numbers. We really want, you know, to as a Venezuelan, yeah, we wanted, you know, to do what is right to do.
1: And I should say that before our technical team arrived here, a lot of you, our guests, were actually helping down here, packing boxes. And I know, Sebastian, your father's been involved in the shipping effort as well. And throughout the days following the earthquake, we on Outside Source have been hearing from Venezuelans and playing some of their testimonies. And you, of course, must have so many messages on your phone as well. We want to play our audience a message from someone called Gonzalo, who grew up in La Guaira, like Rodson, like Catherine. Gonzalo and his grandmother lost her home in the quakes.
2: I did go to my grandmother's house, and she had to move out because all of her walls fell out and all of her things were on the floor. And all of a sudden, she was about to turn 91 and she didn't have a home anymore. So that was the first moment in which the needle dropped. And then the night before yesterday, we went to La Guaira because we have a friend down there that has his whole family under a building. And he had been working tirelessly, digging holes here, digging holes there. No one had gone to check the building. No rescue teams, no Venezuelan organizations, no one. It was just them and a bunch of tools. They had taken out 20 corpses. And just seeing my friend struggle, digging, surrounded by the smell of death, because that is the only way you can describe La Guaira right now. You get off the car and it smells of decaying flesh. It's so horrible.
1: Gonzalo, with reflections, having grown up in La Guaira, emphasizing just that visceral nature of what it's like to be in a region in the hours and days after an earthquake. Anyone who's lived through that can never forget it. And Pat, you wanted to come in.
3: Yes, I just want to reflect in all of this and try to add. Since the earthquakes happened and the news were spread out, the reaction of the Venezuelan people was immediately to help. It was hands-on. I mean, my case, I was a couple of days on grief, just looking at the news, trying to digest the news and trying to find something to do. My first thing was to go to the church on Sunday, and then I asked a priest, can I say something? And then at the end of the church, he allowed me to use a microphone, and I spoke to the audience. I said, I'm coming here not to ask you for donations or money right now. I just want to ask you for prayers, because it was a moment of pain, inside pain. And seeing the news, the part affected for the earthquake. And the other cities, I have videos from my town city, Maracaibo, where people were grounded in a big parking lot. And they were packing stuff. I mean, but there were big lines of people getting supplies and getting all kind of elements needed for,

0: for the needs, and people from the Andes going to help. I mean, we have all Venezuelans, all parts of Venezuela going to the situation and try to sort it out. Same happened here.
1: I was looking at the testimony of the security guard who was found after several days. They found him and took several days to release him. And he was asked, are you okay? Do you need anything? And his famous answer now is, no te preocupes. Yeah. Don't worry about it. And yeah. I'm told that's a very Venezuelan thing to say. Is that right?
0: Absolutely.
1: Could you guys help me to explain why someone underneath the rubble would say, oh, no te preocupes, don't worry about it, I'm okay.
0: Well, I believe that's our nature. I mean, we have many stories. We have this girl, Fabiana, that she was found and she was smiling. I mean, they lit the whole, and then as soon as they saw her, she was waving and smiling. I mean, she's famous now because of that. And then you have another lady who have the nails done, and one of a topo say, oh, you have a wonderful night, thank you very much. I mean, you have many stories, and it's another running around, a couple arguing because this guy
1: that's
0: is trying
1: become
0: to,
1: very famous
0: that,
1: now.
0: That's
1: a real marriage.
0: absolutely. But I think it's our nation. I mean, it's sadness in what's happened, but at the same time, we have relief in our way of life.
1: I want to turn maybe for some final words this hour to Catherine and Rodson, given that you are from La Guaira, given that we are in your restaurant and donation center. Pat was explaining something of the spirit of those who've managed to survive. How important is that, maybe, Catherine?
2: I really have no words. I think I'm very proud to be Venezuelan, to be honest. The way they reacted was so immediate, as you said. I'm kind of shocked that people, even though have lost everything, they're there helping, waiting. I had a friend she's from Chile. She traveled for 3 days to get to find her dad. And when she got there, she told me, Catherine, you won't believe me. The building is gone, but the people that are there helping, they don't even looking for family people, like from family. They're just helping out because they want to. She was like, there's no one here, just normal people, neighbors trying to help. So she was very, you know, she felt like supported in that aspect. There's no one else here, just me and people that I don't know. They're not looking for anyone, just bringing people out. So, you know, the support that we've gotten, all the donations, the people in America, it is crazy to see how many places are like packed, full of everything to be shipped to Venezuela. The way that things have been moving in Venezuela, tents, even running clubs, I've seen running clubs from Margarita, it's called La Perla. They have like these tents and they are taking turns to look after children in the parks in Caracas. And these little things, everyone is doing something. Everyone, and they're all playing a very, very important role in all of this. No one in the government to be seen, it's just us building up again. So,
3: I mean, honestly, I haven't been in an earthquake before. I don't know how the earthquakes are managed in different countries. I don't know if this is something that is nature, human nature, to help out different people. You know, you're in an earthquake, you help. So I think what I can see from the experience is that Venezuelans feel alone. They feel very lonely, and they're trying to help between themselves.
1: Rotin and Catherine will come back to you in a few minutes. 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To all of you here in this Venezuelan restaurant in central London, many thanks for joining us. This is Outside Source.
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2: Welcome to Outside Source with me, James Reynolds, live in this edition from the lower portion of a Venezuelan restaurant turned donation centre in the centre of London. We've left our newsroom, we've walked down Regent Street, through Carnaby Street, one of the most famous parts of London, into El Poyote, the restaurant owned by Catherine and Rotzen, guests in front of me, who are receiving donations which will be sent towards Venezuela. They will explain how the devastation of the impact of the earthquake on them. They grew up in La Guaira. They know the playgrounds, they know the buildings, they know people who died. We're also joined by a number of other guests sitting all around me at this table who have family and friends in Venezuela and who are now all volunteers in what has become a global effort by Venezuelans abroad to help those who are at home. Please stay with us here on Outside Source.
3: BBC News with Sue Montgomery. The United Nations is warning that another human rights catastrophe is unfolding in Sudan's North Kordofan state as the country's brutal civil war continues. The UN's human rights chief, Volker Turk, warned of a pattern of atrocities around the besieged state capital, El Obeid. Imogen Folks reports.
4: Opening the emergency session, the UN human rights chief, Volker Turk, warned member states the signs of an impending massacre in El Obeid were clear and unmistakable. Civilians trying to flee are being attacked. Inside the city, water and power supplies, hospitals, even UN food convoys are being destroyed in drone strikes. Ominously, hate speech targeting specific groups is circulating online. The same happened in El Fasher last October, and when that city fell, thousands of people were slaughtered in just a few days.
3: Iran's president has paid his respects to the country's late supreme leader Ali Khamenei at the Grand Musalla Mosque in Tehran. The Ayatollah's coffin is on display along with those of four family members killed with him at the start of the war launched by the US and Israel in February. Millions of people are expected to attend Saturday's official ceremony. Interpol says it's searching for a Ukrainian woman who's suspected of planting a bomb which injured three people in Monaco on Monday. Here's Hugh Schofield.
5: The suspect, who's seen on CCTV placing the parcel bomb, was initially thought to be a man, but closer examination of the footage, plus testimony from eyewitnesses, convinced investigators that it is in fact a woman disguised as a man. Anastasia Berezovska is believed to have spent some days in Monaco casing out the residence of her presumed target, businessman Vadim Yermolayev. After the attack on Monday evening, she left the scene on foot, but then is believed to have picked up a hire car and driven first to Italy and eventually to Germany.
3: India is to summon Meta officials after a BBC investigation found the tech giant is profiting from paid adverts, promoting child sexual abuse material on Instagram in India. The Ministry of Electronics and Information Technology wants clarification from Meta. BBCI found adverts on Instagram offering links to messaging apps where child sexual abuse material could be bought. The BBC flagged one advert, but after review, Meta, which owns Instagram, said it did not violate community standards. Meta said it fought child exploitation on its platforms, removed ads that violated its policies, and reported such content to the authorities. Pakistani officials are investigating a syndicate suspected of smuggling human placenta from hospitals to make anti-aging injections. World news from the BBC. Britain's National Crime Agency says it's uncovered an international network of men drugging and raping women. The NCA said the abuse was usually perpetrated by a long-term partner, often over decades. The problem was highlighted by the high-profile case of Gisèle Pelicot in France. Lebedeseko reports.
6: The drugging and raping of women, often filmed and uploaded online, is no longer an isolated offence, says the National Crime Agency. It is increasingly sophisticated and enabled by online forums. Since October 2025, the agency has identified more than 270 individuals linked to such abuse and forums,

0: leading to at least 8 arrests and 8 victims safeguarded.
1: Police in Brazil have launched an operation targeting suspects sanctioned by the US over alleged ties to a drug gang. Federal police did not identify the suspects, but said in a statement that the

0: 2018 and 2022. BBC News.
1: Hello, I'm India Rackerson, and from the BBC World Service, this is the Outlook mixtape, where each week we put our hands in the pockets of the Outlook archive and we pull out stories of bravery, heartache, utter joy, and wild adventure. Today, we bring you stories of fire and ice, opposing forces, each with their own remarkable challenges. So, first up, imagine soaring high in the skies over the majesty of an active volcano. It's beautiful, thrilling, and it's your job.
2: We did this flyby, and I remember looking back, and the rotor made the smoke do this twisting vortex. And I remember just thinking to myself, like, I can't believe I'm getting paid right now. This is like the best job ever.
1: Chris Duddy is a cameraman for Hollywood movies. He's worked on Titanic, Nosferatu, Dante's Peak, Waterworld. It is a job that means getting into tight spaces, cranes, planes, helicopters, and dangerous places. In November 1992, his work took him over an active volcano, the Kilauea volcano on the Big Island of Hawaii. He and a team were trying to get some aerial shots for the Hollywood thriller Sliver. With him in the helicopter were the pilot, Craig Hosking, and the director of photography, Mike Benson. Chris Duddy spoke to Arcia Fuchs.
2: So we did a take, and I played back the shot. Mike was like, okay, I think we could do better another take, and gave Craig a few notes about how the speed and whatnot. And so we lined up to do the second take, and that's when all hell broke loose. So what I do remember is as we got up approaching the volcano, you know, there's a lot of smoke and stuff comes up out of it. And as the day wore on, the smoke got thicker and thicker because the weather started. I think it's something to do with the moisture in the air and stuff. And we got up over the cone, and I'm looking at the monitor, and then I feel like the tail section did this wobble. And then I hear Craig go, oh, God. And I look up and we're in a whiteout. Like, I can't really see anything because we're in this plume. And then the next thing he says is, hold on, we're going down. And that's really something you don't want to ever hear a pilot say. And then, like, in a movie, we come out of the whiteout and we're heading right for the cliff. And I see Craig grab the control stick and he pivots to the right. And we start to bank to the right. And right then, the rotor actually hit the cliff and sheared off. And then we free fell. I don't really know how high we were at that point, but we had a hard impact on the skids on a rightward motion. And I'll never forget Craig and Mike's bodies being jerked to the right so severely that they disappeared for a second and then came back up on impact. And when they came back up, Craig had hit his head on something and he had this huge gash over his eye. So immediately he's like gushing blood. We're all disoriented, so we're like, oh, we got to get out of here. So we were belted in and everything, so we jump out of the helicopter, and I'm looking around and the rotor's gone, the tail section's broken off and laying on the ground. Craig comes running around, we're all three standing there, and I think at that point, we really didn't know. I didn't know that we were actually in the volcano.
3: Yeah.
2: Because like I said, we were in this whiteout for a second.
3: And just to take a step back, like while you're still in the helicopter kind of hurtling towards this volcano, I mean, did you have a moment to think, to process what was going on? Or were you thinking, oh my goodness, I'm about to die?
2: It happened so fast that I was just holding on to, I've never been in a helicopter crash before. So there wasn't really any time to think about anything until we got out. And then it was like, wow, we're really lucky that we didn't, you know, that we survived the crash.
3: Yeah.
2: But then the realization of where we were hit real hard because immediately, you know, the fumes down there are so strong, like breathing was very difficult. Like immediately you start coughing, your eyes start burning from the sulfur, and we looked around and I was like, are we inside the volcano? And Craig was like, yeah, we are. And it's kind of like the size of a football stadium. It's like the

0: round, uh-huh. and it's big, you know? And it's probably about 300, 350 feet from the bottom to the top of the rim. And so, you know, immediately we were like, oh my God, we got to get out of here. This is toxic. So we looked over to our left and we were like, okay, we got to climb out of here.
1: How do you even go about getting out of the middle of a volcano? Like, where do you start?
0: Well, I mean, it was just instinct at that point. We were just like, you know, rats trying to get off a sinking ship. So we started climbing, and it was really hard to climb because the dried lava is like you just grab onto something, it just breaks off and crumbles, and it's really sharp, too. It's kind of like crawling through broken glass. So I don't know how long, like, we were climbing for maybe 10 minutes, and I got maybe probably about halfway up the side of this cliff, and then it got really difficult, and I stopped. Mike and Craig were below me. And I yelled down to them. I said, oh, I got to stop. I can't really go any further. It's too dangerous. It's like straight up and down at this point. Yeah. And there's not a lot to grab onto. And I was breaking rocks off and it was falling down onto them. Anyway, so I stopped and I was on like this 3-foot little ledge. And Craig goes, okay, look, let's just take a second. We got to come up with a game plan. And I'm going, well, does anybody know we crashed yet? And Craig's like, probably not. I mean, this is only maybe 10, 15 minutes after we crashed. So, and then Craig goes, look, I'm going to go back down to that helicopter and fix the radio and put out a mayday to get somebody here fast, you know? So he goes back down and Mike and I never saw Mike again the rest of the time. He was about 50 feet below me. I mean, we could talk to each other, but I couldn't see him. So Craig goes down and he actually fixed the radio. He spliced in the camera battery into the dash of the radio and the chopper. And he starts doing mayday, mayday, mayday. And he's coughing and he can't breathe. And he's yelling back up to us, I can't breathe, I can't breathe. And he's like throwing mm-hmm. up and he was really in a bad way. And then we hear this helicopter. Actually, then a few helicopters start hovering around. And we hear this one helicopter gets louder and louder. And we're trying to yell for Craig. And that went on for a few minutes. And then that helicopter kind of went away. And then we're yelling for Craig, Craig, Craig. And he doesn't yell back. So we think, Mike and I now think Craig died. And we were just, I mean, it was not a good situation. Like, we were freaking out.
1: So these helicopters arrive. You have this kind of moment of hope. Maybe we're going to get rescued. For a while, you can hear Craig. All of a sudden, you can't anymore. And the helicopters have also left. You're then on your own, on a ledge. No idea what happened to Craig, thinking he probably died. How are you feeling at this point? Are you talking to Mike?
0: Yeah, Mike and I were talking, like, I mean, the despair was thick. It was not good. Near-death experiences usually are like a flash, right? In a car wreck or whatever, it's like a flash. Well, this was like a long-term near-death experience. But anyway, we were hopeful because now we knew that they knew where we were, kind of. And not long after that, a ground crew came up on the rim. And they're yelling down to us. They're like, okay, we're going to try to get you guys. And so there was some hope at that point. Like, I was like, all right, they know we're in here. They'll get us out.
1: What were they trying to do?
0: Well, they weren't sure what the best way to get us out was, but they managed to come around. It was really hard to tell where they were because it's like an echo chamber in there. Like, they would yell. And at one moment, it sounds like they're on my right side. And then another time, it sounds like they're on my left. Anyway, they were like, okay, we're going to try to throw a rope down to you guys, right? So I hear this, and I see this rope come flying down, but it's like 20 feet away from me. And I'm like, Mike, do you see the rope? And Mike's like, yeah, I see it, but I can't reach it. And I'm like, I can't either. It's too far away. So I'm yelling up to the guys, 20 feet to your right. Throw the rope 20 feet to your right. So I see the rope go up. About 5 minutes later, comes down, but now it's like 10 feet away. I can't reach it. Mike can't reach it. So I yell up, you know, 10 feet to your right. You're almost there. You know, we're close. So rope goes up. A couple minutes later,

0: comes down, and now it's almost close enough to reach, but I would have to jump to get it. And I'm not going to do that because it's literally like 300 feet straight down. And now at this point, the weather starts to come in, the clouds start to come in and sock in over the cone, and it starts raining. And I tell them 5 feet to your right now. So the rope goes back up, and then waiting and waiting, and the rain starts to fall harder, and no rope. And I'm yelling to Mike, like, what do you think's happening? Why aren't they throwing the rope? And he's like, well, it could be because of the rain. I don't know. And then, you know, half hour goes by, an hour goes by, and we hear nothing. And we didn't know what was going on, but apparently the weather was really bad up on the top, where it was like raining sideways kind of rain. So now, you know, this is in November, so it gets dark at like 5:30. And it's closing in on that at this point. And, you know, like another hour goes by and I'm freaking out. I'm like, oh my God, this is not happening. Something's wrong. And then these guys come out and they go, hey, look, we're going to call off the rescue till first light in the morning. So just sit tight. We'll get you in the morning. And I'm like, wait, what? We have to stay in here all night in an active volcano? Like, how is that going to work? You know? So they go, look, we're going to camp out up here. We'll come at every hour and check on you guys. We'll blow a whistle. And if you guys could whistle back, to let us know you're still alive, basically. So I'm like, oh my God, we gotta stay in here all night. I mean, it was just, the despair was thick. I mean, it was like, this is bad.
1: And just the agony of that rope coming down and up and down and up.
0: Yeah. So yeah, so then we just kind of hunkered down. I had a sweatshirt on and I had a baseball hat. So I pulled the sweatshirt up over my head and I put the hat on it and I made a little tent and I just tried to shallow breathe and keep my eyes closed as much as possible and just hold on and hope this ledge I'm sitting on doesn't disintegrate and fall. I was trying to stay hopeful, but it was pretty despairing. Yeah. You know, and Mike was really comforting to me that he was there and we could communicate and talk to each other and try to support each other. I mean, I don't know what would have happened if Mike was in there. If I was in there by myself, I don't think I would have made it.
1: What was he saying to you?
0: He was just trying to stay positive. He's like, don't worry, Chris. You know, they'll get us out of here. They know where we are. Yeah. They'll figure it out. They'll get us out tomorrow. Meanwhile, it's dark. It's raining. I'm soaking wet. Like, you would think it would be really hot inside a volcano, but I was actually freezing because it was windy and rainy and, you know, we're up on this cliff, exposed, and I was shivering uncontrollably.
1: And so what happened when dawn broke? Did the rescuers come back?
0: So as soon as first light, they came back out, and they're like, okay, we're going to try to get you guys. So they started making their way around. They're yelling to us, and then the rain got worse, and the visibility became complete whiteout. Like, it got so bad. Like, I could stick my arm out and I couldn't even see my hand. And, you know, a couple hours go by and nothing's really happening. And I'm yelling down to Mike. I'm like, Mike, I don't know what's going on. You know, then the hope started to fade. And then, you know, as the weather continued to get worse, like, it's too dangerous.
1: So the rescue team leaves again, right? At this point, it feels like, you know, your kind of only hope is gone. You're running out of options.
0: And running out of, like, breathable air and lung capacity. My throat's all swollen. I can't barely swallow. My eyes are burning. But I kept standing up and looking like, I gotta find a path, because I'll climb. If I can find a clear path, I'll climb. And I had a watch on. We didn't have cell phones back then. I always think about this. If I had a smartphone, I would have had some killer content. I had a watch, and I kept yelling down to Mike. I'm like, if they ever rescued us by 4:30, I'm climbing. I can't stay in here another night. I got to get out of here. And Mike's like, don't do it. Don't climb. They're going to get us. You know, so it's like 2:30 rolls around, nothing. Comes around.

0: like 4:30, and it was really weird. It was like the weather started to clear, and all of a sudden the clouds kind of parted, and this ray of sunshine hit the cliff, and I saw, oh my God, there's like a path. I can see it now. I'm like, Mike, I see a way out. I'm gonna climb. And Mike's like, no, don't do it, don't do it. And I'm like, I gotta get out of here. So I start climbing, and this is the part where I start to have anxiety talking about it. Because I don't know if I blacked out. I don't remember exactly the whole climb. And I get to the top, and there's nothing to grab onto. It's literally the last 5 feet is flat gravel. I'm looking down and looking up, and I'm like, oh man, what have I done? I don't know how to finish this. And I can't go back down, and I'm clinging onto the side of this cliff. And I thought the only way I could get leverage to hoist myself was to dig my arms into this gravel.
1: Mm.
0: But it was like digging your arms into broken glass. And I dug my right arm in up to my elbow. You know, meanwhile, it's just cutting my arm. I do my left arm. I dig it in. So both my arms are in this gravel up to my elbows. And I just count to three. And this part, I don't really, physically, I don't know how, but I feel like I flipped and I landed on my back on the top.
1: Wow.
0: And I laid there for a second and I'm like, oh my God, am I still alive? Am I dead? I don't know what's going on. And I stand up and I'm literally, I'm out. And I'm standing there and it was like the movie Rocky when he runs up to the top of the stairs and he gets to the top and that music starts. Dun, dun, dun, dun, dun, dun, dun, dun, dun. So I'm standing there and I'm like, oh my God, I did it. I did it. And I turn and meanwhile, you know, smoke is swirling around and it's still bad. I still can't breathe. My eyes are still burning, but I'm out. So I go running down the backside of the cone and, well, I see the rope. The rope the guys were throwing down to us was laying there. So I'm like, oh my God, I got the rope. I'm going to go get Mike. So I grab the rope and I run back to the edge of the crater. And I'm yelling down to Mike, Mike, I got out. And then I realize, I'm like, if I throw the rope down to Mike, I'm not strong enough to pull him out by myself.
1: Mm.
0: Or he's going to pull me in and we're both going to die. So I'm like, okay, that's a bad idea. So I just laid the rope down like as a pointer. Like, this is where Mike is. And I turn and I ran around the crevasse, and then I see these orange cones as markers the rescuers were using to find our way up. So I follow the cones and I find their base camp. So there was a couple tents and like water bottles and oxygen tanks, and nobody was there. So I grabbed a water bottle and I started to drink a water bottle, and my throat was so swollen, the water just came out. It barely went down my throat. And I grabbed the oxygen tank and I put the mask on. I'm breathing air finally. So I put water bottles in my pocket and I grabbed this oxygen tank and I'm like, I'm just gonna walk. Our production base camp was about 5 miles away. So I'm like, I'm just gonna walk until I find somebody or somebody finds me. So I just start walking and then I see this helicopter hovering and they see me and they look at me and they're like, who the heck is this guy, you know? And so they land. And I'll never forget, they jumped out of the helicopter and they run over to me. And the second the guy touched my arm, my whole body went completely limp. Like I had just turned into a bag of Jell-O. I like hit the ground. They like had to pick me up and they had to carry me to the helicopter and put me in and strap me in. And I just started bawling, crying. And it takes about 5 minutes to get to our base camp. And I'll never forget seeing, like, it was like a movie. It was like there were fire trucks and ambulances and news vans and news crews. And there were like 100 people down there. And I'm like, what?

0: It's like a circus. And the first person I see running up to the helicopter is Craig, our pilot. And he's got this big black eye and a big cut over his eye. And I'm like, Craig, you're alive. We thought you died. And he's helping me out of the helicopter. And I'm like, it's still light out. I'm like, I put the rope where Mike is. Go get him. Go get Mike.
1: So they don't get Mike that evening. And it's not until the next day that he eventually gets rescued.
0: Yeah. And what I found out was they heard about this pilot in Maui. Who's like an ex-Vietnam pilot. And so they contacted him and they said, hey, here's the situation. He goes, yeah. He goes, I've been watching it on CNN. And they said, well, can you help? And he said, yeah, I'll be there at first light in the morning. So he ends up flying over there and the visibility is still really bad. So he can't really visibly see Mike, but he knows where the rope is. So he starts dipping this basket into this. It's like a bowl of soup. And Mike said he sees the basket come sailing in and hit the side of the cliff. And a boulder rolled into the basket. Oh. So the pilot's up there and he feels the weight of, so he pulls it out and then he looks down and he sees it's a big rock. And the second try, Mike said the basket got about 5 feet in front of him and he just jumped and he jumped into the basket. And then the pilot felt the weight again and pulled out and he looks down and he sees Mike down there smiling at him.
1: How did Craig end up being rescued? Because he was down below. He was lower than you and Mike.
0: So when he went back down to the helicopter, like I said, he was coughing and couldn't breathe. And this park ranger guy was flying by and he heard the mayday and he was hovering at the rim. And Craig was going, I can't breathe. I can't breathe. You know, talking to him. And it affected him so much that he flew down in there. He flew into the volcano and hovered in the whiteout. And Craig's on the radio going, okay, come this way, come this way. He was guiding him over the radio. Mm. And he got close enough and Craig ran over, jumped in, and they flew off.
1: Wow.
0: And he said he was trying to yell to us, come down the helicopter, but we couldn't hear him because of the helicopter. And
1: yeah. Looking back on it now, how miraculous is it that all three of you survived not just the initial crash, but also just being in that volcano, you know, over the course of several days?
0: Yeah, I mean, it's crazy that, you know, there were three of us. There were three different rescues on three different days. I mean, the odds of that are just unbelievable.
2: Cinematographer Chris Duddy speaking to Arcia Fuchs in May this year. You can hear the full story by searching for the Outlook episode, which is called I Crash Landed Inside an Active Volcano. We're taking a quick break, but stay with us to hear a high-speed story from the icy slopes of a bobsleigh run.
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2: Coming up on the Outlook mixtape, we're in Calgary at the 1988 Winter Olympics with a team of men from Jamaica trying to compete in a fast and furious sport, bobsleigh. But they've hardly any experience and barely any funds.
8: I do remember one, especially a long, cold, arduous day, all I could afford for dinner was one chicken leg, a roll and a small soda. So yeah, it was tight.
2: That's next after the BBC World Service news.
9: BBC News with Sue Montgomery. The African Union has called for an emergency meeting on its military mission in Somalia after Washington said it was ending vital funding. The EU is the leading force supporting Somalia against Al-Shabaab's jihadist insurgency. The UN has warned of a looming humanitarian catastrophe in Sudan's North Kordofan state as the country's

0: Brutal civil war continues. It highlighted a pattern of atrocities around the besieged state capital, El Obeid. Pakistani officials are investigating a syndicate suspected of the large-scale smuggling of human placentas from hospitals to make anti-aging injections. Police have arrested five people in connection with the case. India is summoning officials from Meta after an investigation found the tech giant profiting from paid adverts promoting child sexual abuse material on Instagram. BBCI found the ads offered links to messaging apps where the material could be bought. Senior leaders from Russia, Pakistan and Central Asia have paid their respects to Iran's late supreme leader at Tehran's Grand Musalla Mosque. The coffin of Ali Khamenei is on display alongside family members killed at the start of the US-Israeli war. A court in Britain has jailed two Romanian nationals found guilty of stabbing a journalist on behalf of Iran. Puria Zerati works for a Persian language channel critical of the government in Tehran. Interpol says it's searching for a Ukrainian woman suspected of planting a bomb that injured three people in Monaco on Monday. Pope Leo has called for the ideals of the Declaration of Independence to continue to guide the United States. The call came on the eve of America's 250th anniversary of independence. BBC News.
1: Hello, welcome back to the Outlook mixtape from the BBC World Service with me, Indira Ackerson. Today, from the heat and majesty of the eye of a volcano to the freezing cold magic of ice and to a Winter Olympics team who defied the odds and expectations to compete in the bobsleigh. This is a story told by Devon Harris. He had a tough beginning in life growing up in a very poor area of Kingston in Jamaica. Devon did really well at school. He became an officer in the army, and then one day he saw a notice in an army newsletter. It was asking for people to try out for a bobsleigh team. They wanted a team of people who would drive high-speed sleds down ice runs and compete for their country. So he went along to the tryouts and was picked along with two other soldiers, Dudley Stokes and Michael White, and another civilian. Now, you might well have seen the Hollywood version of this story, where the team compete in the 1988 Winter Olympics in Calgary, Canada. It's called Cool Runnings and has been an international hit. But the reality was somewhat different. And that's what Devon spoke to Outlook's Joe Fidgen all about. In Jamaica, there were no ice runs, so the team trained on concrete. But they soon travelled overseas to practice on real ice. And that's where our story begins. Here's Devon Harris.
2: My driver, Samuel Clayton, had never driven a sled before either, right? So we're sitting in the sled and I am a nervous wreck. I'm always nervous when I compete. Even when I know I'm going to win, I'm still nervous before we get started. But this here is nervousness at another level. And I have my helmet on and I tighten it. I'm like, no, it's too tight. I'm choking. And I loosen it. I'm like, no, it's too loose. It might fall off. And I don't know what to do with myself. And I crawl in the sled. And I sat down and this guy from the Canadian team, Joey Kilburn, he had was there to help us get on ice. And he nudges us off. Like, you're trying to get us to go down the hill as slowly as possible to get a feel. Like, and you're not going fast if you're going 30 miles per hour, but it feels like you're screaming down the track. And I'm scared. But we made it. And we got across the finish line alive. So we had three runs that first evening, and it's my third run, and I am so into it. And I'm screaming, yee-haw! You think I got transformed into a cowboy. and I'm shouting at the top of my lungs. I'm like, go, Sammy, go, go, go, go, go. I'm still scared, though. I'm still scared, but I'm hooked. Like, this is my sport now.
3: I mean, these teams you'll be up against, they'll have been doing this for years, won't they?
2: Yeah, yeah, that is true. And we weren't beating any top teams, but we weren't finishing last in any races either, you know? Here's the thing, though. I think the stereotypical view of Jamaicans is that we're a happy-go-lucky bunch. Easygoing, love to

0: party, and so on and so forth. And stereotypes are dangerous, of course. What people were seeing on the circuit in us was not that. They were seeing us really working hard and really committing and dedicating ourselves to learning. And so if you see that, then you know, you go, okay, these guys are serious. They're not jokers. They're not here for, you know, the media presentations.
1: Did it ever cross your mind? I know it's clear you're a very driven, very determined person, but was there ever any point that you and your teammates looked at each other and said, what are we doing here? What have we got into?
0: No. So if we go right back to the very early days of being in Calgary in 87, when the stock market crashed, Black Monday. And so George Fitch, our main benefactor at the time, came and said, listen, you know, I lost a lot of money. I don't think I can continue funding you guys. Not like we were staying at the Hyatt or anything like that. So here are your options. You can go back to Jamaica and wait until we get funding. We don't know when that might be. Or you can stay here and try and figure it out. And we were staying in what had to be the sleaziest joint in all of Calgary. You know, it was one room with two beds and a sofa bed, the four of us. And we agreed, like without hesitation, all of us, we will stay and figure it out. And so that's what we did, scrimping and, you know, starving and freezing. But that was the attitude from the get-go.
1: When you said scrimping and starving, were you actually going without food to make this work?
0: Well, I do remember one especially long, cold, arduous day, all I could afford for dinner was one chicken leg, a roll, and a small soda. So, yeah, it was tight.
1: The Jamaicans threw the International Olympic Committee into a tizzy. They didn't know how to handle a team with so little experience of the sport they were competing in.
0: Back in 88, there were no real strict qualification standards because there has never been a Jamaican bobsled team. It was like, oh, yeah, the Olympics are coming up and bobsledding is going to be in these days. Who's in? And then we turn up and they're like, wait a minute. So I think there was, you know, I wasn't part of to any of these conversations, but I think there was actually an effort to keep us out. And then they go, okay, you have to do at least one race. And we did a race in Austria. But now it's, you know, a few years later, they came with some qualification criteria that were called the Jamaica rules.
1: Oh, really? What, officially?
0: I don't think it was officially called the Jamaica rules, but people go, yeah, it's because of the Jamaicans. So, you know, the 1988 Jamaica bobsled team can never be again because
1: right.
0: of that.
1: Okay.
0: That's cool. They cemented our place in history. Nobody can outdo us now.
1: Could you? Did you feel a kind of vibe of, you don't belong here?
0: Not from athletes, to be honest. I guess maybe that was happening on the administrative level. Wasn't privy to that at all. It's a really weird relationship with the press where there were reports that supported us and thought it was really cool to have a Jamaican bobsled team. And then, yes, the stereotypical view, and these are jokers and islanders and, you know, yada, yada, yada. But that only fuel the fire.
1: The plan, I think, had originally been that you would be competing in the two-man events rather than the four-man event. And then very, very late in the day, it's decided you're actually going to compete in the four-man event as well. But you don't have the right size sled. There's not a lot of money in the pot to buy a sled. And by this point, there are only three of you. One of your teammates is injured at this point, so quite major obstacles with a few days to go before the event. How do you fix those problems?
0: It's the second week of the Olympics. We were not entered in the four-man because we had never raced four-man before.
1: Okay. It's worse than I thought.
0: We had done a few runs in Lake Placid.

0: in January of 88, Lake Placid, New York, but we had never done a four-man race. But, you know, we said, hey, they're doing four-man, we should enter so we can all win a medal. Yeah, good idea, right? So Chris Stokes, Dudley's brother, he was on a track scholarship in Idaho, and he had come to the Olympics to watch his brother race. And Chris, you're a sprinter, right? So we recruited him, and we, 3 days of training.
1: So Chris had never been in a bobsled before?
0: No. Chris saw four men, and at the end of the week, he's in the Olympics.
1: Wowee. Now they had four men, and they needed a four-man sleigh. But with not enough money to buy a decent one, they just had to make do.
0: So we started out the week with a really rickety old sled that was really falling apart, but we needed something to be able to train in. And then we rented a sled from the Canadian. That was in the Canadian colors, red and white with a maple leaf. And we painted it black and put a green and yellow streak down the side. You know how when you're driving a car, two cars feel differently? It's even more so in bobsledding. So it was not a good thing to do from that perspective, because Dudley started the week driving one sled and ended up driving a different sled. But we got through the race. So day one, we first run, we push off the top, and Dudley is getting in the sled and the push bar collapses. So he kind of have to slide himself backwards into the sled. Disaster averted. And on the second run, I get in behind Dudley, and then Michael Spikes gets stuck in my thighs.
1: Oh.
0: Right? So now, you know, we're sliding through corner two, and people are there, sit down. Like, and I'm trying to dislodge him. I'm like, we know. And I'm like, man, if he has to ride like this, it's going to be a long ride.
1: Because he's not actually sitting down in the sled
0: yet. It's not sitting. But by corner three, I got him dislodged from my thigh, and he sits down. So, you know, the second day, it's just kind of one of those things where, you know, it wasn't eerie, but things weren't going smoothly. So it starts with heading out to get the coach to go to the Olympic Park. And I think Michael left his helmet, and we had to, oh, okay. So I ran back and got that. Like, it's not a big deal. Then we get to the track, and, you know, the three of us, three brakemen, three pushers, we take the sled to the top of the hill to get it ready for the race. And Dudley, the driver, now has to walk the track. The drivers always walk the track. And Dudley does this track walk, and he gets to the warm house where we all hang out, and he's looking quite unhappy. What happened? He slipped on the ice and sprained his collarbone. And so the physio from the Great Britain team uses a magic spray and fixes him up.
1: It's time to race. Devon and his teammates take their positions at the start of the course and push off.
0: Race time, we ended up pushing the seventh fastest start time. So now Dudley has never gone this fast before, you know, driving a sled that is still learning. And we crashed spectacularly, if I might add. As we came around to the end of nine, there's a point where the sled should be coming down and getting off the corner. The sled was rising. And so there was no more wall left. So we went over.
1: It is an astonishing thing to watch. For what feels like the longest time, this sled is careening down the slope with all four of you underneath it, and you can see somebody's head outside the sled bumping along on the ice. And it's an eerie moment, because for the spectators there, they wouldn't know if you were alive or dead in that sled. I mean, it's an awful thing to watch. What was it like to be in it?
0: Yeah, so I remember just thinking, oh my God, we're over. How embarrassing. The world is seeing us crash, failing. Wow. How are we going to go home?
1: This was your first thought. How embarrassing.
0: Yes.
1: Not, I'm alive.

0: No, I'm alive. That's what I'm thinking it.
1: I suppose so, but there's not a moment when you're just glad to have made it through that.
0: No, I'd crashed before. I think that was probably my seventh crash for the season. No, this is the Olympic Games. This is for all the marbles, and we just crashed in front of the world. It is embarrassing. It is embarrassing. And I know when you look on TV, you know, it looks so awful. I give you that. But it doesn't feel as bad when you're inside. And I mean, I think it's the athlete in me, the competitive nature of me going, wow, this is not good.
1: I mean, I think the people around, the spectators, they were right behind you, huh? They just wanted you to be all right.
0: Yeah.
1: And when you got out of that sled, and of course you have to walk to the end of the track, you've got to get off the track. Mm-hmm. This is not the walk of shame.
0: It started off feeling like the walk of shame, like you just crashed, or embarrassing. I'm just trying to exit stage right as quickly as I can. And as I'm heading up the braking stretch, though, people started to cheer. People started to cheer and go, we love you, we love you. And one guy reached over into the track to shake my hand. I shook it, and then I had to shake almost every other hand as I'm going down. People, they were so gracious, so kind, and ease the pain a bit by their kindness.
1: But you said you were afraid in that moment of going home to Jamaica. What was the reality?
0: You know, you don't know Jamaicans like I know them. No, so here's the thing. We take our sports seriously, and we don't like people not perform well. And so I'm thinking, we were thinking that people are going to be really upset with us for going to the Olympics and crashing and embarrassing the nation. And, wow, we couldn't have been more wrong. They were so supportive, so kind.
1: They put you on a postage stamp.
0: Yes. Go figure. I mean, what's the world coming to? But... you know, they were making excuses for us that we don't make for ourselves. Like we don't go, it's okay because we're from Jamaica, tropical island, so whatever result we get. That is never a part of the calculation, never a part of our thinking in preparing and competing. The fact that we're from Jamaica and have very limited resources and so on does not factor. We need to compete and compete at a high level, regardless of those deficiencies. There are all these obstacles, these challenges, and you can either see them as excuses or reasons why you can't achieve or go, I'm going to go achieve despite these setbacks.
2: Devin Harris speaking to Joe Fidgen in February 2026. Our huge thanks to him. Devin competed in the 1992 and 1998 Winter Olympics. He also started a foundation called Keep On Pushing to help children in disadvantaged communities, including kids at his old primary school in Kingston. You can hear his amazing full story by searching our archive of programmes. The episode you're looking for is called Forget Cool Runnings, Inside the Real Jamaican Bobsled Team. That's all from us at The Mixtape today. I'm India Rackerson. The producer is Andrea Rangecroft. Thank you for listening.
3: You're listening to the BBC World Service and now Witness History with me, Tim O'Callaghan. Years ago, one of America's most famous landmarks underwent a huge restoration project. Standing 93 metres high on an island in New York Harbour, the Statue of Liberty was a gift from France to mark the 100th anniversary of America's Declaration of Independence from Britain. In the 1980s, it was decided she was in need of some work to keep her looking her best.
4: America's most famous landmark, the Statue of Liberty, is celebrating her 100th birthday, and to mark her centenary, she's had a facelift costing millions of pounds. Now she's having a party. It starts tomorrow in New York Harbour.
3: Give me your tired,

0: your poor, your huddled masses yearning to breathe free. That's what's written on the pedestal of the Statue of Liberty. It was often the first sight to greet immigrants arriving into America seeking a new life. They would be processed at the nearby Ellis Island, which was also to be part of the renovation project.
1: It was a thrilling time for me. It might even be the highlight of my career.
0: Peter Desauer was one of the architects who had the huge task of restoring the two landmarks.
1: It was a cast of thousands. There were so many professionals on so many teams, so many members of so many unions and craft organizations coming and going and working. So it was like a movie set for a grand feature.
0: But before we get into all of that, let me give you a bit of history about the monuments. The statue was first constructed in France out of copper, shipped to America in 240 boxes, and eventually built and dedicated in October 1886. Then it wasn't its iconic green colour, but a more typical copper reddish brown, which lasted for around 20 years before being oxidised to the colour it is today.
2: In the 25 years that followed the Civil War, 10 million immigrants entered the United States, most of them from Europe. These people felt that they had arrived in a land of hope. As they sailed into New York Harbor, they gazed at the giant Statue of Liberty holding her torch aloft.
0: The immigrants continued to arrive, and in 1892, a special processing center in New York Harbor on Ellis Island opened. It closed in the 1950s.
3: This was where America sifted her new citizens, inspected them, classified them, and if necessary, investigated them.
0: In 1982, US President Ronald Reagan appointed a commission to raise funds for the restoration projects. It would see the island become a national museum of immigration.
1: When you went to New York, which is full of so many ethnicities and so many people who had parents and grandparents who came over through Ellis Island when it first opened, it had a very familiar family and personal relationship to so many residents in New Jersey, New York, and throughout the nation.
0: But despite the president's enthusiasm, the U.S. Treasury wasn't prepared to foot the $240 million bill. So, where would the funds come from?
1: There were many appeals for more money. I took many people on tours of the project sites at a distance and safely, of course. If you made a $100 contribution and you had an ancestor who came through Ellis Island and the Statue of Liberty, that person's name could be put on a large display. There was an appeal for people to send in their ancestral archives if they had any relatives who came through Ellis Island and the Statue of Liberty. It was a great time of pride. In other words, this is our purpose. We are a nation of immigrants. People come here to find a better way of life. I think most of them did.
0: A significant portion of the funding for the restoration project also came from businesses who were given the chance to use the statue's image to promote their products, including credit card firms, drinks brands, and even a deodorant company. In 1984, work finally began on the Statue of Liberty, with a mesh of scaffolding surrounding the structure. But now the issue was, who could do the work?
1: They were called the métiers champenois.
0: French metal workers, who were called upon to help with certain sections that required specialist skills. They used the original 19th century photos as their guide.
1: They made the torch in flame. They restored the face and the nose, the toes and the fingers, and many of the deteriorating pieces on the Statue of Liberty. And the new pieces were then artificially patinaed, or aged, you say, to fit in with the green patina of the rest of the statue.
0: Whilst work was going well on the statue, things weren't going as smoothly on Ellis Island.
1: We were taking a building that was dilapidated and repairing all of its exterior features, interior features, and adding so many modern features such as lighting, electrical, mechanical, even the wall, the seawall that surrounded Ellis Island was showing signs of decay. So we had a project to have all that stonework repointed, injected with new concrete. I had to put on a scuba suit to go down and make sure that all

0: of the injection was staying in place, I found several blowouts.
1: There was a lot of pressure on the teams to make sure they finished the statue on time. Huge celebrations were planned for the 4th of July weekend, American Independence Day, of 1986, which had been renamed Liberty Weekend. These included a flotilla of boats that would sail past the statue, a concert, a grand blimp race where four airships, sponsored by Brands, raced up the Hudson River for charity, firework displays, the list goes on.
2: My fellow Americans.
1: But luckily, by the night of the 3rd of July, everything was ready for President Reagan to unveil the restored statue.
3: A light that tonight will shortly cast its glow upon her, as it has upon us for two centuries, keeping faith with a dream of long ago and guiding millions still to a future of peace and freedom. And now we will unveil that gallant lady. Thank you and God bless you all.
0: I was in the audience with many of the professionals and persons with whom I was associated for the work itself. And then there was a grand spectacle in the harbor. The great tall ships paraded. Just imagine New York Harbor around Liberty Island, full of boats and ships, people just enjoying the day, watching the Statue of Liberty, basking under its new elegant eminence when the scaffolding finally came down.
1: Whilst Peter and millions of Americans enjoyed it, the BBC's Martin Bell's coverage of the event was slightly more British in tone.
4: If you want restraint, good taste, decorum, this is the wrong place to look. It is the home of hype and hucksterism, the sweet land of liquidity.
1: Oh, cheer up, Martin, it was a party. The work on Ellis Island finished in 1990, and Peter looks back on his contribution to the restorations with great pride.
0: It unified the nation with a great focus and sense of purpose. It was a revival of patriotism and pride. And we did these projects. We finished them. We did a good job.
1: Peter Disauer is a historical architect with the National Park Service of the United States of America. He's 77 years old and is still working. He was speaking to me, Tim O'Callaghan, for Witness History.
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7: 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Years after a tiny but persistent parasite was eradicated in the US, it's back. It's been targeting the healthy flesh of warm-blooded animals. Can the New World screwworm be stopped?
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9: The Catbirds' fairy tale run at the men's FIFA World Cup to continue. They'll need to beat the defending champions, Argentina. Could they pull off one of the biggest upsets in tournament history? Plus, all the action from the third round at Wimbledon.
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10: Welcome to the newsroom. I'm Ankur Desai. First to Iran. A six-day funeral begins for the country's late supreme leader. We're also in the Strait of Hormuz as tensions run high in the partially open waterway. Elsewhere, NASA launches a robotic mission to prevent one of its telescopes from burning up.
11: Think of a bullet trying to hit another bullet, but when it gets close, it's got to slow down and attach itself gently. This has never been done before.
10: Pakistani officials investigate a syndicate suspected of smuggling human placenta from hospitals to make anti-aging injections. And from New York.
12: We're trying to see if we can catch any glimpse of anything of this royal wedding.
13: It's definitely really inspirational to see where she's come to, and it makes me really want to like be there and see everything going on.
10: Preparations and anticipation reach fever pitch ahead of the pop star Taylor Swift's wedding. All of that after this world news update.

0: BBC News with Sue Montgomery. The African Union has called for an emergency meeting on its military mission in Somalia after Washington announced it would end critical funding to the operation. More from Eletra Naismith.
1: The African Union's Support and Stabilisation Mission is the main force supporting the Somali army. It provides some 12,000 troops in the battle against Al-Shabaab's jihadist insurgency in Somalia. But Washington says it's ending payments to the UN Support Office. It's accusing the Somali government of failing to sustain progress against Islamist insurgents and take ownership of its security operations. Somalia spent some two decades battling Al-Shabaab, but the Islamist group still controls vast swathes of territory.
0: The United Nations says another human rights catastrophe is unfolding in Sudan's North Kordofan state as the country's brutal civil war continues. The UN's human rights chief, Volker Turk, warned of a pattern of atrocities around the besieged state capital, El Obeid. Richard Kagoe is our global affairs reporter.
2: Several diplomatic efforts to end Sudan's war have failed. Both the army and the paramilitary rapid support forces have announced ceasefires, but none has lasted. Instead, the fighting has effectively split the country in two. The army controls much of the north and east, including Khartoum and the Red Sea coast. The RSF now holds almost all of Darfur to the west after seizing El Fasher, the last major army-held city in the region. UN investigators and rights groups accuse RSF fighters of committing crimes against humanity and ethnic cleansing during that campaign last October. Since then, fighting has shifted to North Kordofan State, where the RSF is massing around El Obeid.
0: Pakistani officials are investigating a syndicate suspected of smuggling human placenta from hospitals to make anti-aging injections. The Federal Investigation Agency has accused the ring of buying 200 kilograms of the organ each month to be dried, processed and exported. Police in Islamabad arrested five people last week in connection with the case. A court in Britain has jailed two Romanian nationals after they were found guilty of stabbing a journalist in London on behalf of Iran. Puria Zerati works for Iran International, a Persian language channel critical of the government in Tehran. Here's Daniel Sanford.
3: It was in March 2024, just around the corner from the famous All England Lawn Tennis Club, that a group of Romanian men attacked Puria Zerati, leaving him in hospital, needing stitches for three stab wounds in his leg. George Stana and Nandita Badea were today sentenced to 12 years and 8 years respectively for carrying out the attack. Mrs. Justice Chima Grubb ruled that the men had carried it out on behalf of Iran.
0: BBC News. Yemen's Iran-backed Houthi rebels have warned Saudi Arabia against violating Yemeni airspace after they said Saudi warplanes tried to prevent an Iranian civilian plane from landing at Sana'a International Airport. The Houthis' military spokesman said they'd respond to any further such action by targeting Saudi airports and vital interests on land and at sea. Pope Leo has called for the ideals of the Declaration of Independence to continue to guide the United States in his first major address to his home country. In a virtual message on the eve of America's 250th anniversary of independence, the pontiff praised his country's history of welcoming successive waves of migrants. Pope Leo has clashed repeatedly with President Trump over his harsh crackdown on immigration. In France, the classic sport of pétanque, throwing steel balls close to a target ball, is in turmoil after four of the country's top players were ordered to stand trial for match fixing. Hugh Schofield is in Paris.
4: It was the French gaming authority that spotted the anomaly. Ahead of a championship match in Paris last year, there was a rush of betting against a team that included some of the best players in the land. Not just that, but most of those bets were geographically concentrated around the Mediterranean city of Toulon. Undercover police attended the game and saw the favourites go down 13-4 against an obscure local club. A long investigation has now resulted in nine people being committed to stand trial for match fixing.
0: At the World Cup, the final places for the round of 16 will be settled over the next few hours. The match between Australia and Egypt is getting underway. Later, the champions, Argentina, take on the tournament's biggest surprise team, Cape Verde, the smallest nation remaining. And that's the BBC News.

Hello, you're listening to the newsroom from the BBC World Service with me, Ankur Desai. Welcome to the programme. It is scheduled to be a long goodbye to Iran's late supreme leader, Ayatollah Khamenei, who was killed on the first day of the US-Israel war.

0: condition right now, and it was really scary. I was just talking with my mom, and everything started to shake, the table. And actually, I was watching outside of the window, and I saw this big building that is across the street moving from one side to another. And then my mom started to scream. She hugged me, and I started to hear screams all around. And then everything passed. We started to watch people coming outside of buildings, trying to find some place to be safe. And for us, it was really hard because I live in a 18th floor. There was no energy, so we can't use the elevators, and my dad can't walk. So we were just trapped inside of the building. At the same time, some pipes broke, and there was water all around inside of the building. And a few minutes later, I started to receive some phone calls, to watch social media, to receive some messages through WhatsApp. And I started to understand what was happening. So there were buildings collapsing everywhere in Caracas, really close to my home. A building collapsed. Actually, I'm here right now. Some friends live over there. So there are around 9 persons missing. We are trying to collaborate with some of the security forces. And I don't know, we are trying to do our best to support the people in this emergency.
1: You said that your father was unable to leave the part of the building you were on, so you stayed with him?
0: Yes, I stayed with him all night. I just came out of home like a few minutes ago when a nurse that worked for us came home and helped my mom and helped my dad. So right now I have the possibility to walk around, but yesterday I was just there, you know, just
1: Yeah.
0: waiting.
1: Is it safe for them in the building?
0: Yes, there's no infrastructure damage in our building, but in Caracas, there, you know, this is crazy. This is a tragedy, you know, to saw buildings that you grow up watching them or living around, they are just nothing, you know, just dust. This is crazy.
1: Heather, can you describe the moment in which you experienced the earthquake, please?
2: I was on my way to meet my friend for dinner, and suddenly the street just started moving. It almost felt as though I was surfing, like it wasn't even shaking, it was almost swaying. And it took everyone a couple seconds to realize what on earth was happening, to get away from tall buildings. And quite near me, there were big chunks of building falling off, kind of smoke and dust everywhere. And people were just freaking out, had no idea what to do, really.
1: You ended up helping people to reach safety.
2: When the shock stopped, we decided to meet on a large road. And then that's when the aftershock happened. I've lived in Egypt, so I'm used to traffic. So I just ran across the street. Cars were not stopping. So I just ran into the middle of the road in front of a bus and just put my arms up and just started screaming, like, stop, stop, and waving for people to cross the street. There were a couple of people carrying one young man. Maybe he was injured. So I had a bus inching towards me, and I was just standing my ground, just trying to help get people far away from the buildings because pieces of building were falling down. So we were just worried that they were going to collapse on everyone.
1: How did you decide to take on such a role? Did that just come instinctively?
2: I'm a teacher, so I guess
1: I
2: maybe I just
1: see.
2: help people.
1: Yeah.
2: Like, people needed to cross the street, and I was going to make that happen.
1: Alirio, you were with your boss in a downstairs car park when the earthquake hit.
3: Level four of a basement, picking up my car with my boss. When all of a sudden she started the car and the car started shaking. And she was just like, Alirio, what is that? I mean, what is wrong with this car? And I was just standing outside the vehicle and I just pretty much scream at her. This is an earthquake. I mean, there's nothing wrong with the car. And that was just the beginning because I started to feel just the vibration. But then it was on a large scale. It was actually shaking and swaying. And I started to see the pillars of the building moving like a Lego piece. You know, they were moving sideways. And I was telling her just like, listen, we got to find some clearance. You know, we need to find some open skies. Well, we decided just to wait until just it calmed down a little bit. It seems to me that it lasted like 1 minute. Probably I'm exaggerating. Probably it was less than that. For me, it was like probably like 1, 2 minutes. Shaking, but pretty badly. And we waited until it just sort of like stabilized a little bit. And we grabbed our cars and we just drive away.

0: when I was coming out of the parking lot, security guards were all outside in the open air. And they told me that the building had some cracks and that some of the tiles were just falling off. And from there, I just drove off to meet my family, my daughters and my wife.
1: Alirio, Heather and Jesus. We spoke to them just a day after the twin earthquakes. And in a moment, we'll hear from four more survivors over a week on about the reality of losing homes and losing friends. You're listening to BBC Conversations from the BBC World Service. As you'll hear in our next conversation, there's been anger in Venezuela at what many people see as a totally inadequate government response to the disaster. Although rescue teams from all over the world have worked tirelessly to find survivors, there was at first a lack of heavy machinery in the crucial hours and days after the quakes struck. Many people had no choice but to search through the rubble using only their bare hands. More than a week on now, they face new obstacles. Thousands need somewhere to stay. La Guaira is north of Caracas, sits on the Caribbean coast. It was one of the hardest hit areas. All of our guests have a connection with the country's largest port. Elaisa works in Caracas, but has been teaming up with international rescuers in La Guaira. Gonzalo has also been visiting from the capital and helping with the relief effort. Victoria is a journalism student from La Guaira living in Caracas. And we're also joined by her friend Barbara, who still lives in La Guaira with her parents. Their family home was destroyed. She is currently staying with her sister.
2: I don't know how to describe the feeling. Like, that's my whole life in those walls. So they just fall. I don't know how to explain that. I feel like I don't have anything at all. My mom cries every day because she worked so hard for that home. So now that we don't have it, it's like what we had left.
1: But you are safe at the moment and you are with your family and your dog and you survived.
2: Yes.
1: Let's cross to journalism student Victoria. You're from La Guaira, the area worst hit. Tell me how you experienced the earthquake, please.
3: This week, it's supposed to be my graduation from the university. So that day, I was in a mall buying my dress. And I was with my boyfriend, a friend, his mother. It was a really nice day. And my mom was in my house in La Guaira. I was in Caracas. So when the earthquake happened, I thought it was just in Caracas. I never crossed to my mind that La Guaira could be more affected than Caracas. I wasn't really scared about my mom. Like, I tried to call her twice, but there was no signal phone. And I was okay. Like, I was making jokes, recording videos with my friends. Oh, earthquake, you know, because it was like, oh, a funny thing. So I went to with my boyfriend to La Guaira, to my house. And then at some point, we realized that all the streets were collapsed. So we took another way to go to my house and the same thing. Like, there was police and people and we couldn't follow or way go to my home because all the buildings were collapsed. In that moment, I was, you know, really, really worried. And the streets were like chaos. We parked the car and we start walking to my house. At some point, I had to scramble over the rubble of a collapsed building to go to my house. And the more closer I get to my house, it was worse and worse and worse. And then I came to my neighborhood. It's Puerto Viejo, and I was really affected. Next to my house, there's an hotel. And the hotel fell apart. A residential building fell apart. The three houses in front of my house fell apart. My neighbor died instantly. And in that moment, I was sick, so I didn't have voice. And I asked him to scream my mother's name. And there was a neighbor that said, "Oh, Victoria, your mother is up there." And I thought, up there where? I thought she was meaning the heaven, you know? No, she's up there on the street. She's up there. So I went and my mother was there with my dog and she was okay. But well, she immediately said that our neighbor didn't make it. We are still looking for our friend, Jumbert. He's missing. He's in Belo Horizonte. His building was in Playa Grande and he took

0: the building fell apart completely, and we're still looking for him. His mother didn't sleep all these 6 days, 7 days. I don't even know how many days has passed, but we are looking for Jumber Villasana Gonzalez. And that's terrible, not knowing where the people is the worst part of all this nightmare we're going through.
1: Of course, that must be so difficult not to know. And Victoria, thank you. Let's hear from Gonzalo.
2: When the earthquake finished, thankfully my house was completely uncompromised. But I did go to my grandmother's house and she had to move out because all of her walls fell out and all of her things were on the floor. And all of a sudden she was about to turn 91 and she didn't have a home anymore. So that was the first moment in which the needle dropped. But then I fell into this automatic loop of aid, and I went to deliver goods and to gather things for people in need. And then we went to La Guaira because we have a friend down there in Playa Grande that has his whole family under a building. And he had been working tirelessly, digging holes here, digging holes there. No one had gone to check the building. No rescue teams, no Venezuelan organizations, no one. It was just them and a bunch of tools. And they had taken out 20 corpses. And that's when I went to the street that I used to go to when I was a kid for so many times, because we used to stay in Playa Grande over the weekends to go to the beach, to the beach club. And I felt completely out of place because La Guaira became completely unrecognizable. The only thing I can compare it to is like standing from across the Hudson River and looking into the New York City skyline and seeing none of the buildings. There's no Empire State, there's no Chrysler Building, there's nothing. It's just a flat, just a flattened out terrain. To me, that was so, so heart-wrenching. And just seeing my friend struggle, digging, surrounded by the smell of death, because that is the only way you can describe La Guaira right now. You get off the car and it smells of decaying flesh. It's so horrible. And it's so painful to see people that are our age that have passed. My college graduation was this Thursday and it got canceled because there are so many students from my university that have passed, sadly. And, you know, it's completely devastating. And I don't think anyone has actually really processed what has been happening, because there is a big tax on the absolute absence of a government and things like this. And that is that we have to bear the weight of the consequences of anything that happens to us. And I don't think that we, as Venezuelans right now, we cannot afford to stop and process. We are stuck in the loop of helping. We have to get each other out. Which is a beautiful thing. But the painful thing is that it's just a sign of how alone we are and how destroyed the network in this country is. And that is the most desolating part of it all, you know? And just imagining all the people that are still buried under rubble because there are not enough international rescue teams, because there were never meant to be enough international rescue teams, because there is no Venezuelan rescue team that has the tools to go and scan all of the 250 buildings that fell down in La Guaira. So there are still buildings that have been unchecked that could probably still have living people in them. And that is the most heartbreaking part.
1: And those rescue efforts, of course, Gonzalo, carry on amid the criticism that not just you, but many people in Venezuela have been making. Eliza, do tell us where you were when the earthquake struck and how you've been in the last week.
3: I live in Caracas, specifically in La Castellana, but I was at the office, which is a little further out. I was in a house. It felt really, really strong. And once we run out, somebody in the crowd said, you know, it wasn't a shake, it was an earthquake. And I kind of panicked. I called my mom because I knew my mom, my sisters, my dogs were home. I couldn't reach her and I panicked. And then when I could reach her, there was just like screams. And all she was saying was like, the building is coming down. And then, you know, I didn't have any signal for about 10 minutes. And as soon as I got the signal back, my sister sent me a picture of the building. And I coincidentally live in the same building as Gonzalo's grandmother. And it was apocalyptic. As soon as I saw that picture, I knew how serious this had been. It was devastating. I could get home about, you know, 20 minutes after the quake, when the little shake stopped happening. And I drove super anxiously, and you know, there was people on the streets.

0: lot of the buildings, the surrounding area, were not as destroyed as my building, but, you know, there was rubble on the street and everybody was outside. And when I got home and I could, you know, hug my whole family, I felt a little better, but it felt really apocalyptic, honestly.
1: Barbara, are you going to live in La Guaira again, or what are your plans next? This chaos passed a little bit.
2: I don't think I'm going to live ever in La Guaira. I love that place. That's where I grow, but I don't think I can live there. It's like a nightmare. So I don't know what I'm going to do next, because I'm thinking to the next day looking for a job, but I was going to graduation like August, but I don't know what is going to happen next. I want to live with my family, see what is next step.
1: Yeah, it's really sad because you as me, I study my whole university in Caracas, but I live in La Guaira, and I cross every single day that trip going to La Guaira to Caracas because I wanted to live in La Guaira. And it's really so sad and destroying that now I have to live in Caracas in a building. I don't know if that sounds stupid because there's people that doesn't have a house, a home, nothing. But the difference that living in a house and in a building and in a city that is not your city.
3: Yeah, and I think that what comes up for me mostly in this crisis is, how do we keep on living after this? How do we go back to normality? Because you guys have the feeling of living in a place that does not belong to you and that's not your home. But I think that we all can relate to the idea of feeling like we live in a country that is not ours either, because we have gone through so much in such little time that it's, you know, we're sitting down at the bench just looking at the sky being like, well, what else? What else do we have to endure, you know, to get better days for everybody? How do you think that people will relate to La Guaira now? Do you think that it'll be like the tragedy in 1999? Do you think people will go to La Guaira, or it'll be like a thing of respect to just, you know, not go?
1: I'm not really sure, but it's not just the fact that the people doesn't have their homes. There's nothing in La Guaira. There's no schools. There's no place to buy food. I'm scared of normality because they don't have normality and they will not have it in a long time. When the help stops, I'm really scared about normality. So I really hope the people doesn't stop going to La Guaira, because La Guaira need us really, really bad. Like, they really need us. We need food, medicine, and water all over the La Guaira.
4: Gonzalo, you mentioned what happened in 1999. Those were the floods and landslides in La Guaira, which killed at the very least 10,000 people and probably many more. And I should probably tell you all that I covered that disaster. I went to La Guaira at that time. And I would imagine that a lot of you were very young when that happened, but your parents can probably remember those times very vividly. That had been Venezuela's worst modern disaster. Are older people talking about 1999?
3: Yeah, it's the point of comparison. I grew up going to La Guaira, and it's kind of like with Venezuela's version of 9/11. Everybody remembers exactly where they were standing when they got the news that that was happening in La Guaira. And it was this collective wound that just got reopened, you know. And there's this little town that's called Carmen de Uria. That is the town that was most affected by the 1999 tragedy. That completely disappeared. And every time, you know, you pass through it, you feel the weight of what happened there. And then you wake up one day and something in the same, you know, realm of gravity just happened in 45 seconds. And I think that is the shocking part of it all, you know, the amount of devastation that can happen in so little time, because this was one split second that you closed your eyes and then you were not there. And it's I think that's what boggles me the most.
4: And you're all young. You've got decades of life in front of you. Eliza, how will this event, which has been so shocking and so devastating, how will this mark your life as you live through it?
0: I think it's too early on to tell. My family has been displaced in some type of way. Our building is not livable as of right now. I'm working with a civil association to, you know, dispatch emergency products. We get a lot of donations. I've been myself to La Guaira as well as part of the logistics team. We work with different international rescuers.

0: So I think for me, at least, I haven't really had time to think about what steps are next. We're working on phase two of the emergency state, which is, you know, what we do with everybody who has been displaced, lost their families, lost their homes. And I think what one of the girls said is very important, which is, you know, La Guaira is completely destroyed. There's not a single structure that has been left without at least a crack. So they don't have hospitals, they don't have schools, they don't have supermarkets. Last night I dispatched a truck of food and water and supplies to Anare, which is a town much more down the coast, and they haven't been able to receive anything for the past week because all of the, you know, the streets and ways to get there have been blocked. This is going to have to be a communal effort. We know we don't count with anybody in the government to help us. Actually, they've been actively trying to stop help from coming in and spreading news that is completely false. And I think this is a big wake-up call if we haven't had enough, actually.
1: It's like a nightmare, and you realize it's not a nightmare. It's your life. It's happening. I think I'm going to never forget that. The feeling of, I don't know the people I love. I don't know what is going to happen then.
2: Barbara, Elaisa, Gonzalo, and Victoria on the continuing impact of twin earthquakes in Venezuela. Our thoughts go not only to those who've lost the ones they love the most, but to all of those who are still waiting for news of those who are missing. Our thanks to all of our guests today for sharing their experiences. I'm James Reynolds. 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
5: 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But it's not aimed at the serial entrepreneurs. 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
3: 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Tuesday at 7 GMT.
7: Plants evolved to attract insects and other pollinators. That's what Crowd Science listener Alice wants to know. She finds the colours, shapes and scents of different flowers simply mind-blowing, and she wants to understand how they developed. To find out, we travel to the Philippines to track down an elusive flower called Rafflesia, which attracts flies by smelling like rotten meat.
8: And news with Sue Montgomery. The African Union has called for an emergency meeting on its military mission in Somalia after Washington said it was ending vital funding. The AU is the leading force supporting Somalia against Al-Shabaab's jihadist insurgency. A court in Britain has jailed two Romanian nationals found guilty of stabbing a journalist on behalf of Iran. Puria Zarati works for a Persian language channel critical of the Iranian government. A NASA-funded spacecraft has reached orbit as part of an unprecedented mission to rescue a falling space telescope. Without action, the observatory would continue its fall and could crash into Earth. The final places for the round of 16 at the World Cup will be settled in the coming hours. Australia are level 1-1 against Egypt in Friday's first match. Later, the champions Argentina take on Cape Verde before Colombia play Ghana to decide the final place. Peru's Electoral Commission has officially declared the Conservative candidate Keiko Fujimori the winner of the country's presidential election. Her left-wing rival, Roberto Sanchez, has already said he'll appeal against the result. Pope Leo has called for the ideals of the Declaration of Independence to continue to guide the United States. His first major address to his home country came on the eve of America's 250th anniversary of independence. The South African government has failed to overturn a court ruling allowing the export of horns from captive-bred rhinos. Trade in rhino horn has been banned globally since the 1970s. In France, the classic sport of pétanque is in turmoil after four of the country's top

0: Top players were arrested for match fixing. They include the multiple world champion Dylan Rocher. BBC News.
1: We're doing a trek up the mountain today and we're standing in front of a map with lots of pins and bits of string. So is this the route that we'll be taking?
2: Yes.
3: Hello and welcome to Crowd Science from the BBC World Service. I'm Anand Jagatia. And this week, we're in the Philippines, where I'm about to set off on a long hike through the forest, up to a peak called Mount McKilling.
2: We are now here.
1: Checkpoint office, okay,
2: yeah,
1: MCME
2: checkpoint
1: office.
2: And then we will try to traverse up to here. So expect some slopey areas.
1: Is it going to be
2: muddy terrains? Yeah.
1: Okay, it looks steep.
2: Yeah, definitely. So expect that. And then the leeches.
1: Leeches?
2: Yes.
3: You can probably hear in my voice that I'm not that thrilled about the prospect of encountering blood-sucking leeches. But where we're going, it is apparently a real possibility.
2: They're like everywhere, so we try to be cautious regarding those leeches.
3: The things we do for Crowd Science listeners, eh? Although, despite the alarming warnings about parasitic worms, we're actually here in search of a plant. And it's thanks to a question from one of you.
4: Hello, I'm Alice from the UK, and my question for Crowd Science is, how did plants evolve to attract insects and animals? It's just mind-blowing how many different tactics they go to, from colour change and shape of the plant, and what time of day you want to attract your insects. I mean, it's like they know what they're doing, and they know they've got to have assistance in getting germinated in order to produce the next generation.
3: So what was the inspiration for this question, Alice? Were you sort of sitting in the garden and seeing a bumblebee feed on some nectar or something?
4: Well, it's just looking, observing plants and all these tactics, these different ways they go about doing it, and just the sheer diversity of it and the ingenuity of it. And how do they know they're getting it right?
3: Thanks, Alice. So this is a question about flowering plants. How did they develop their ingenious strategies to attract pollinators like insects? To find out, we're on the hunt for a particularly elusive flower called Rafflesia, which has evolved to attract flies by smelling like rotting meat. Seeing one bloom is a rare sight to behold, but JK, a researcher from the University of the Philippines Los Baños, is hoping we might be able to track one down in the wild.
2: Hopefully, today we see at least one blooming Rafflesia. That's our goal for today.
1: Oh, nice. Okay. Have you ever seen a blooming Rafflesia?
2: I've been there 7 times, but unfortunately, I failed to see a blooming Rafflesia. So, yeah.
1: So would that be your first time if we saw one today? Oh, wow.
2: Definitely.
1: Yeah.
2: I mean, so I've been here for 4 years and then I've never seen a blooming Rafflesia.
1: What would it mean if you did see one?
2: I don't know. I think it's just completely shocked. And then I'll try to smell it if it's really like having some pungent smell.
3: We'll be returning to our hunt for the Rafflesia flower later in the show. But to answer Alice's question, first we need to learn a bit more about flowers and what pollination actually is.
5: My name is Dr. Kira Krakus. I am a professor at Maryville University in St. Louis, Missouri, in the United States, and I hold a joint position as a research associate at the Missouri Botanical Garden. So I am both a professor and a researcher in plant evolution, and specifically my specialty is plant sex.
6: Excellent. I'm glad you used that word because we've been sort of thinking about pollination for this show because we wanted to understand how plants evolved to attract animals for pollination. But pollination is kind of a euphemism, right? It basically is sex.
5: It is. And it's always a little startling to some people. They go, wait, I'm sorry, what? Plants have sex? I'm like, well, yes. And rather similar to us, there's sperms and eggs and you get babies and it gets a bit spicy.
6: Yeah, well, could you give us a little bit of an intro into that then? So maybe some plant sex ed, just the basics of how plants actually have sex.
5: Sure. Plants have sperm, they have eggs, and those need to get together. And the hard part is they can't walk around and find each other. So if you're a flowering plant, you have this great trick of using a pollinator to move pollen to the female part of the plant, the stigma. And that pollen grain inside it is water and sperm. And then the pollen grain lands, it grows a tube down

0: to where the ovary is that has an embryo in it. And it fires a couple of sperm down there and they hit and ta-da, you have a baby, and it grows into a seed and then eventually to a new plant.
1: Insects and other pollinators do an incredibly important job for plants. They allow them to reproduce by ferrying sex cells between flowers that are too far apart from each other. But they don't do all that hard work for free.
0: Let's take your standard bee. So the bee is after either nectar or maybe some pollen or a mating site or a place to rest. And it lands on the flower for those things. And as it's getting what it wants, it gets pollen all over its little fuzzy body. And the pollen sticks to it. And then it flies to the next flower. And when it gets to the next flower, the pollen is transferred. It's that simple.
1: So what did the earliest plants on Earth do before that?
0: So the earliest plants on Earth, and I'm going to talk about land plants, because in the ocean, well, water takes care of everything, just like a salmon spawning, right? Just release your sperm and it gets to the eggs that were laid. But once you get on land, it gets a little harder. You have to deal with the open air. Then plants used primarily wind, most of your what we call the Christmas tree family, gymnosperms. And a lot of flowering plants are wind pollinated as well. But the big trick of using an animal, an insect, a bird, etc., that means that you're more efficient. You're not just wasting a lot of sperm and energy. It's cost, right? Everything's a cost-benefit analysis in biology. And so using a pollinator means that you get a delivery of your sperm to your eggs.
1: Yeah, okay. So it's more targeted, isn't it? Because with wind pollination, you just sort of release everything and hope for the best.
0: Exactly. And so you have to make a lot of sperm. So it's costly.
1: So when did this relationship between plants and animals begin? So do we know roughly when the first flowers and plants that were pollinated by pollinators emerged?
0: Yes, we do. It's about 120, 150 million years ago that the first plants show up. So they do overlap with dinosaurs, but only right at the end. And then they really quickly take over the planet. Like in 10 to 30 million years, they what we call diversify, become a lot of different species. But our earliest fossils, if you will, of proto-flowers are around about 120, 150 million years ago. And the hard part is that we're not sure where the jump was made from. There's no transitional fossil. So we're still on the hunt for that.
1: Okay. And what did these early proto-flowers look like? What do we know about them?
0: They were very small, and they were most likely beetle pollinated. The earliest pollination interactions are with beetles. Because remember, in evolution, there's no altruism. There's no big plan. It's just, here's something that led to success, so it keeps getting reinforced. So there's a variation in the plants, and one has a little adaptation for a modification of leaves. Those petals are modified leaves. And maybe they're a little brighter than others, or there was a mutation for a sweet scent that came with it. And the beetle went, ooh, that's kind of delicious, and went over there to nibble on something. And as it did so, it moved the plant's pollen. And so the plant that had that trait got to have its pollen moved and make more babies. Well, if you have a trait that results in you making more babies, then that trait gets passed on. And then that population grows, and that's evolution. It's just two goals, really, for all living things. Survival first and sex second.
1: So what's happening with insects then? When did insects evolve, and how long did it take before the insects and the plants kind of hooked up, so to speak?
0: So that is the abominable mystery. Because if you talk to botanists, they say that plants diversified, the flowering plants broke out in these 350,000-ish and counting species in response to different kinds of pollinators. But if you talk to, say, the entomologist folks, they say, oh yes, the beetles diversified and the insects diversified in response to all the different new food sources with all the flowers. And the truth is they sort of jumped together and then developed new niches together. The quintessential example of co-evolution.
1: So before around 150 million years ago, plants relied on wind to transport their pollen. But somewhere along the line, a hungry beetle accidentally took on that role for themselves. It was a recipe for success, and so any genes in plants or insects that reinforced this novel dynamic became more common. And so, over millions of years and countless generations, a beautiful new relationship blossomed around the world. And today, we see

0: all kinds of flowering plants, pollinated by all kinds of animals, from the bees that pollinate sunflowers to the bats that pollinate agave, and the flies that pollinate rafflesia. Back in the Philippines, our trek through the forests of Mount Makiling is underway. But it's not long before one of the team discovers that some of the forest's more slimy inhabitants have been hitching a ride on him.
1: I've been leached.
2: Oh, there it is.
3: Wow. That is kind of horrifying.
4: Oh, they love you.
3: You've got three on you, at least.
1: Oh, maybe three that I know of.
4: They love you so much.
1: Luckily, just on my trousers.
0: That poor leech victim is Lewis Barrett, a plant researcher at Oxford Botanic Garden and Arboretum in the UK. He's visiting the Philippines as part of an international conservation project to protect rafflesia. After de-leeching himself, Lewis points out a woody vine hanging down from the forest canopy.
1: Oh, Tetrastigma. Oh, wow. So this is the host plant for rafflesia. So all of the species of rafflesia that grow in Southeast Asia are found on Tetrastigma vines.
3: And so does that mean that rafflesia is a parasite, is parasitic?
1: Yeah, so rafflesia is a parasitic plant, and more so it's endophytic as well, so it grows completely within the tissue of the Tetrastigma, so unless it has a bud or a flower, you wouldn't even know it's there.
3: Well, so the cells of the rafflesia plant are literally inside?
1: Yeah, they're actually inside the tissue of the Tetrastigma, so yeah, so it's quite difficult to find.
0: The parasitic rafflesia plant literally grows inside the Tetrastigma plant, leeching off it for energy and nutrients until it emerges from the vine as a flower. Without this host, rafflesia wouldn't be able to survive. And so Tetrastigma is a key part of the project that Lewis is working on with colleagues around the world that make up the Community for the Conservation and Research of Rafflesia. The approach they're taking is to use grafting, essentially finding vines in the wild that are harbouring rafflesia inside them and physically attaching them to new host plants in the hope that they can transfer the rafflesia cells between the vines.
1: So we're hoping to conserve rafflesia, and one of the best ways that's been found to be able to do that is by grafting rafflesia, because with a lot of tropical species, the seeds are actually, they can't be stored in like the traditional way of putting them in a seed bank. So the only way that's been really successful in being able to propagate rafflesia is by grafting the parasitized Tetrastigma vine onto a non-parasitized Tetrastigma vine.
3: So you're basically transporting, you're almost like smuggling the rafflesia when it's inside the vine onto another plant, and then hopefully the rafflesia will then move into the new plant.
1: Yeah, and it can take, we're still unsure how long that process takes, but we just know from experience that it will usually take about 3 years before you would start to see signs of buds, knowing that you were if you were successful or not.
3: So what's the ultimate aim of this project?
1: With this particular species, we are hoping to graft onto a rootstock at the Makiling Botanic Garden, which is at the base of the mountain. It would just be a great for their ecotourism there, that if they are able to have rafflesia there, and it will be a much more accessible site to view the rafflesia than trekking up the mountain and battling leeches. So that's the kind of the initial aim. But the partnership with the University of Philippines, Los Baños, is we're trying to hopefully conserve all of the species of rafflesia, but kind of in situ in the country is our main priority, because all of the species are threatened and most of them are critically, we believe they're critically endangered.
0: Perhaps in a few years, it'll be possible to see rafflesia flowers in bloom from the safety of a botanic garden. But for now, if you want to stand a chance, you've got to face the forest, which is where our quest continues next. You're listening to Crowd Science from the BBC World Service. I'm Anand Jagatia, and this week we're trying to understand the evolution of flowers. They come in all shapes and shades, sizes and smells, the product of 150 million odd years of coevolution between plants and insects. And while we might find many of them pretty, some flowers, like rafflesia, are, well, downright strange, as I'm beginning to see for myself.
3: We've just stepped off of the path. What are we looking at here, Lewis?
1: So these are the buds of the rafflesia. They're about the size of a cricket ball, I suppose.
3: Yeah, yeah. They look a bit like cricket balls as well.
1: Yeah. And there's probably about 10 with

0: and just within a space of kind of 1 meter of the host vine.
1: Wow, okay, so this vine that we can see, which is stretching up around this tree trunk, that's the host plant.
0: Yeah, and the host plant needs to be quite mature in order to be able to play host to this parasite, because as you can kind of see, it must be sapping quite a lot of energy from the host plant. So it needs to be at a certain size before it can be parasitized by the Rafflesia.
1: So, I mean, yeah, there are loads here. And so we're just, I guess, what potentially maybe just a week too early to see these ones bloom.
0: Yeah, but it looks like these ones are at quite a good size. So I'm hoping that quite a few of these will flower. And there's still more of this population that we can explore. So hopefully we can still see one in flower.
2: These brown spherical buds are not much to look at. But I've seen pictures of what Rafflesia is like once it opens up. Vivid red petals covered in white pimples. It seems more like a fleshy alien life form than a flower, which makes sense given it's evolved to mimic the look and smell of rotting meat. As we continue walking, we see some more buds that are tantalizingly close to blooming.
0: You can start to see where it's starting to open on the top of the bud, and I think you can see that kind of underside of the petals there. It's starting to be a little bit of a reddish colour. So
1: yeah, you can see that distinctive sort of yellowy pink colour on the inside.
0: Yeah. And then once it does properly unfurl, it will be like a really vivid red, which still haven't seen it in person yet, but from the pictures it looks incredible.
2: I'm starting to lose hope slightly that we're ever going to find a Rafflesia in bloom, especially as neither Lewis nor JK have ever seen one, despite several attempts. But there's still a chance, so we keep going. What I'm really intrigued by is the way they smell, which is something you can't get a sense of from a photo.
3: Those Rafflesias, they are notoriously bad smelling because they're pollinated by flies.
2: Plant biologist Kira Krakus explains that scent is one of the ways plants adapt themselves to appeal to different animals.
3: They smell a certain way and bring in a certain pollinator. You know, as humans, we just go, oh, the plant smells sweet. We love that. But scent is one of those pathways, biochemically, I'll get a little nerdy on you here, that is very easy for a plant to shift. And so they can, even within the same 24 hours, shift their scent for different insects or birds to show up.
1: How much can or do plants specialize for maybe just a specific type of pollinator? Like maybe it's a specific species of bee, or maybe it's a bat or something else.
3: It is all along a continuum. So you'll have something very, very specific, like a highly specialized orchid, and it can only use one pollinator. Or there's certain kinds of fig species. They can only use fig wasps. That's it. If the fig wasps go extinct, so does this kind of fig. It's a very tight relationship. But most of the flowers use several groups of pollinators, and then you have your particularly promiscuous things like anything in the sunflower family. They're just big, flat landing pads, and everybody comes in for some of the action.
2: Funnily enough, we actually came across the fig and fig wasp relationship that Kira is talking about while we were in the Philippines. And as you'll hear in a minute, it's kind of gross.
4: This plant is a perfect demonstration of insect-plant relationship.
2: This is Professor Pastor Malabrigo Jr., a plant taxonomist at the University of the Philippines, Los Baños, who's also working on the Rafflesia Conservation Project. During our visit, he showed us a conservation garden of native plants that he's been creating, which includes various fig species.
1: I mean, these look like figs. Is that what they are?
4: Yeah, it's a fig. And all figs are pollinated by wasps. And according to the studies, each species has a different wasp pollinator.
1: There's something quite sort of gruesome about the way that these are pollinated, right? Doesn't the fig wasp end up dying inside the fig?
4: Yes, because these plants do not bear flowers. The flowers is inside. So only wasps can penetrate. That's why you cannot see flowers of this unless you break it and look at the wasp inside.
1: Oh, my God. So what, are they all wasps in there, or are they ants?
4: Yeah, they are wasps. Young wasps.
1: What is going on here? So you've just broken open that... I'm glad I didn't eat one. So you've just opened up that fig and there's just loads of little wasps inside. So they're baby wasps?
4: Yeah, baby wasps. Sometimes if you time it that the wasp is about to come out, when you break the fruit, then all of these wasps inside will fly outside.
1: So just so I've got this clear in my head, so you've got a young fig and inside it, it has the flowers. So the

0: flies inside and lays its eggs. And then the parent wasp dies, the baby wasps fly out of the fig, and then they go on to pollinate other fig plants.
1: Yes.
0: And then what remains becomes a mature fruit, which has seeds inside, and then that is eaten by animals that then disperse the seeds and then plant a new fig tree, potentially.
2: And it's really amazing, because in the Philippines alone, we have near to 100 species of figs, and therefore there must be at least 100 species of wasps as well.
0: Oh, so each fig species has its own specific fig wasp?
2: Yes.
0: So if the wasp went extinct, then the fig tree wouldn't be able to survive. And if the fig trees disappeared, the wasp wouldn't be able to survive.
2: The funny thing is that most people in the Philippines, particularly the tribal communities, they eat the fruits of the figs. So it's really palatable, but I don't want to eat this because I know there are a lot of wasps inside.
0: That's understandable. I actually really like figs, but yeah, I'm glad I didn't decide to eat one of these ones. I'll never look at a fig in the same way again.
3: So while some plants, like figs, can only survive because of a single pollinator, others have evolved a much more flexible approach. Back in the hills of Mount McKilling, our trek through the forest is almost drawing to a close. And while we've seen some Rafflesia buds that seemed close to opening, we haven't yet managed to find one in bloom. If anyone can help us locate one, it's our guide, a ranger who knows this forest very well.
4: My name is Marvin Reyes. I'm a forest ranger here in Mount McKilling Forest Reserve.
0: Have you seen Rafflesia flowers here before?
4: Every year I see something.
0: Yeah. Do you think we'll see any today? Do you think we have a good chance?
4: No.
3: Well, perhaps today just isn't our day. As we start to think about turning back and walking down the mountain, I want to ask Marvin what it's actually like to see a Rafflesia in full flower.
0: Is the flower important to you? How do you feel about the...
4: But this one, since it's just this...
2: Oh, there! Okay.
0: Oh, my God!
4: So there.
3: Just when we'd given up hope, another researcher, Miggs, looks up and spots a solitary Rafflesia flower, blooming about 5 metres above our heads, right where we're standing.
0: That was a really good spot.
2: Oh, there it is!
4: Sorry, I'm wrong.
2: There it is.
4: Wow.
3: The team is ecstatic, especially JK, who, on his 8th attempt up the mountain, has finally found what he's been searching for.
2: Oh, it's blooming!
5: And you can see the tetrastigma vine climbing all the way up the tree. Mm.
0: Oh, it's that vine there.
5: So this is the vine. It's the same vine, and it's climbing up
4: the
5: tree.
4: Vine. It's the same vine.
3: Wow! As we all stare up at the plant in amazement, Lewis describes what it is we're looking at.
5: It's a bright red colour, and it has 5 petals with white dots on the petals. Yeah, I suppose it's about the size of a hand.
0: Maybe a basketball player's hand. Yeah.
5: a large big hand. And then inside the flower there's kind of a white disc. Then this is from inside the flower. This is where that kind of bad fetid smell emanates from to attract the flies, which is what pollinates the Rafflesia. And the flies are attracted inside where they will crawl around where the reproductive parts of the flower are to transfer pollen to, hopefully, to another Rafflesia flower.
3: We were really unbelievably lucky to see this Rafflesia on our first try. For something that's so hard to spot, it's incredibly striking once you do. Sadly, we were a bit too far away to get a good smell, but we could see from the ground that the flower was definitely doing its job, as flies were buzzing in and out of it while we watched. It's a scene that encapsulates a remarkable evolutionary journey, as plant sex scientist Kira sums up rather nicely.
6: A little bit of a wrap-up, perhaps, for Alice's question, which was marvelous and has so many parts to it, just that when you're looking out over a field of flowers and you think it looks so beautiful in springtime, just remember that what you're really seeing is a giant sexual battlefield, and that you're also seeing old evolutionary patterns and these relationships that have been around for so long, and that it is much more complex than we realize. And certainly as we move into a era where the things I work on, my research with climate change impact on pollination, we have to worry about what happens when those relationships start to break. And not to be on like a doom and gloom, but 80%

0: roughly of the food we eat needs a pollinator, including chocolate and coffee. So we might want to do our best to keep our pollinators happy and healthy.
1: Before we leave the forest in the Philippines, let's give researcher JK the last word on what it means to have achieved his dream of seeing a rafflesia.
2: I see a lot of potentials. I always say this, that when we have this unique species, it means that we need to conserve all those, the areas, and also we need to spread the word of this species, to collaborate, you know? Yeah, so it really means a lot to me, you know? Yeah, as a conservationist too, yeah. Yeah.
3: Congratulations, everybody. Yeah, well done.
4: Yeah, lucky eight.
3: Lucky number eight, yeah, exactly.
1: Thanks, JK, and thank you to everyone else who helped us get a glimpse of this extraordinary flower. Alice, over to you for the credits.
5: 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The question was from me, Alice, in the UK. The producer was Dan Welsh, and the presenter was Anand Jagatia. If you've got a question, email crowdscience@bbc.co.uk. Thanks for listening.
1: Thanks, Alice. 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That's +44 8000 314 773. Bye.
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0: Okay. Are you ready, Trevor?
1: I am, Susie.
0: Phil, are you ready?
2: Yep, I'm ready, Susie.
0: How about you? Are you ready too? Well, then let's do it. Right across Aotearoa, New Zealand, it's
3: Susie and Friends.
0: Hello, my friend. Kia ora e hoa. I'm Susie Cato.
1: Welcome, Susie and Friends whānau. I'm Trevor.
2: And I'm sound man Phil. Hi, g'day, hello. Here's today's Super Sound Megamix.
0: Thanks, Phil. That's so cool.
2: Thank you, Susie.
0: In a packed program today, we talk to Tamariki. Isabel tells us about a book called But Then, and we have fun facts about the ruru, the moorpork, Aotearoa's special little owl. And thanks to Rio for suggesting ruru for fun facts.
1: Some of the musical highlights today include another new Susie song from You and Me, her show on YouTube. What else have we got? Oh, CBT time. Justin Christopher and Happy Music Garden.
2: There are jokes, messages, and shout-outs!
0: And a story from Kiribati called Why Turtles Live in the Sea.
1: That's the email alert. Boy, that was quick. Who's it from? It's from Simon.
0: Oh, kia ora, Trevor. Okay, it says, Hi, Susie. My name is Simon. Kia ora, Simon. I'm six. I love listening to you and your friends. Yay! I like songs about animals. Please play a song about animals. I like dogs best. Well, Simon, we've got a treat for you right now. It's from the group The Pie Burglars, and it's called Dogs Are Better Than Cats.

0: the pie burglars, and dogs are better than cats, especially for Simon. This is Susie and Friends with Susie Cato, Trevor and Soundman Phil.
1: Do you agree that dogs are better than cats? What pets do you like? Are you a dog person or a cat person? Or maybe you're a rabbit person, a rat person, or a horse person.
2: Or a pig person.
1: Or you might be like me and love all animals. Oh, do you?

know a joke about an animal? If you do, why don't you send it in to us and we might just tell it on the show. You can email susie@susie.co.nz or message us from the website susie.co.nz. Go there and hit the button that

0: started this journey?
1: Before the council came the sickness, Biter replied. It came upon us over one moon's rise and fall.
0: Boy took that to mean a month.
1: My brother and sister were out hunting. They'd found a weak deer. It was odd, for it seemed dazed and made no effort to escape. They killed it and began to eat, but it tasted bitter and so left it. On their return to the pack, a dizziness, a weakness, and a pain, such pain, came upon them. Others in the pack began to fall ill. Soon, most of our pack was ill. Then we heard that members of other packs were also afflicted. We think it is linked to the soldiers that came from across the mountains. All this happened soon after they had been sighted near the old tunnels. There had always been occasional man or animal that had strayed or tried to cross into our lands. Always we've turned them back, for they only seek to conquer and kill. The children listened, enthralled. But this was different. These were soldiers, soldiers in armor. They tried to attack us with spears. Even after they caught and butchered Long Ears, Wulsa would not have them killed. Many of us wanted revenge, but he reminded us that true strength lies in restraint. So we cornered them and disarmed them, returned them to the tunnels to show them our strength, and that for them to take back the message that this, our land, was not for them. Or so we thought. He paused, remembering. Yes, it was soon after that that the sickness began. We fear it is somehow to do with them, and now we are too few to guard the entrance properly. It was there at the council that we discovered how the other packs had caught the sickness. They too believed it started with a kill. Several have been lost from each pack, and I fear for my brother and sister. If a cure is not found, then all the packs will be endangered. Boy felt Melaina take his hand. He gripped it back in return, sensing the worry and the sadness in Biter. It was then at the council that the prophecy was recited by Wulsa and the cause of much debate. Many were not convinced of the prophecy. An old tale for telling to young pups, some thought. But, he sighed, no other way forward could be suggested or agreed upon. So, two from each of the other packs joined Wulsa and I for this journey. It is a desperate decision, yet I believe in Wulsa. He is strong and wise. He leads us all. I believe seeking the valley will be the first test of the prophecy. Let us hope tomorrow brings the answer that he seeks from these cliffs. Melaina and Boy said nothing. They rested against Biter's side, taking comfort from his presence and his warmth. Little was said by anyone that evening. A sadness and a tension hung over them all. Later, as Boy prepared for sleep, he saw that Wulsa had not moved. He remained like a statue, sitting on his haunches, staring at the cliffs, willing them to give up their secret. When Boy awoke the next morning, Wulsa was still in the same place. He and Melaina whispered about what they should do. Melaina suggested the two of them should try and climb the cliff, but fortunately she decided it was not practical. They went quiet and stood side by side, wondering what would happen. Runlong spoke first.
2: Wulsa, it is time for us to decide a way forward. We cannot stay here, and if we cannot go on, do we look to the north and south at this point, or do we return to our packs?
0: Others joined in with different views, whilst Wulsa sat quietly and listened to them. Boy found himself distracted by the sunlight. It was a cloudy day, but now and again the clouds separated and the sun shone down in a sharp, narrow beam, only to disappear as the clouds swirled about. It gradually moved along the cliff face, making the outline and the features of the cliff clearer, as if they were much closer. The sun went in, only to return a minute later on the cliff face in front of them. It shone all the way down the cliff face to the ground. It moved again, except this time it suddenly seemed to stop 100 meters or so from the ground. Puzzled, Boy kept watching. The beam moved with the clouds. It continued to shine, except it still stopped short of the ground. He gasped, sat up straight and pointed. The cliff. Except it wasn't a cliff face. There was a gap. There had to be a small lower cliff that was somehow proud of the main cliff. Same colour as the main cliff. The small cliff was somehow blending into the main one. It had to be separate from the main cliff. That's why the sun stopped short of the ground. The way up could be hidden behind the small cliff that was proud of the main one. Look, look, the cliff. It's not a cliff. He couldn't think of the words. The others turned to look at him. They pointed furiously, but the beam of sunlight had already gone. Boy could feel the wall's irritation.
1: What is it you think you saw? Said Hunter.
0: Boy felt his face go red.

0: He looked at Hunter and then quickly back at the cliff. He didn't want to lose the spot. The sunbeams had gone completely, leaving the cliff looking dark and brooding. It had gone. The place had gone. The sun, it shone on the cliff. I think the cliff is split there, and there is a way up somehow. He stopped. He felt the disbelief as the wolves and Melena looked at him, and then the now sealed cliff face. I can't see anything, can anyone? Demanded Ronlong. Are we to risk the climb down and out of the gorge because Boy thinks he saw for a second something we cannot see? Silverback stepped forward. Well, sir, the cub proved himself in the river, but do we risk the climb down and what he may have seen? What is your decision? Wolsa remained silent. He was staring at Boy. He felt the intensity of the stare and had to look away. The wolf stood. He slowly moved up to him. Let us hear him properly. Tell me again, Boy, what you saw and where.
1: Wolsa, you are putting off the moment. He saw nothing, complained Runlong. None of us can see anything.
0: Let him speak. Remember, he is no ordinary cub. The others backed away, deferring to Wolsa. Boy's heart was thumping and his mouth was dry. What if he didn't see anything? What was they going to say? He thought to himself. Courage, child, a voice deep inside him prompted. It was Wolsa, and he instinctively knew no one else had heard it. He took a deep breath and explained what he'd seen. He still stumbled over describing what he had seen and what he thought it meant, but this time he could see some of the pack believing him. Wolsa turned to the others. I, like you, cannot see the small cliff or gap, but I will not give up on our pack so easily. Come, Boy, take the lead with Biter and show us what you have found. Wolsa led the way down into the river gorge. It was steep, but he followed the old tracks that sheep or goats had used in the past. The two children went next, Boy following Melena, with Biter behind. He couldn't look down. The drop was too great, and he didn't much like heights anyway. He kicked a stone by mistake and watched it as it crashed down and down, collecting other stones on the way, before finally splashing into the river so far below. The ground on this side was slippery with too many loose stones. He was sure he would slip. He picked out his way carefully, his hand running along the cliff face beside him, constantly searching for anything to hold on to. Occasionally, he felt Biter steady him by holding the back of his tunic. Suddenly, there was a scrabbling of paws as Grey Paws lost her footing. He feared seeing her hurtling down the cliffside, but when he looked back, they were all still in line behind Biter. Melena kept turning around to warn him of loose stones or slippery footings. It seemed to take forever, and he felt exhausted by the time he reached the gorge floor. He let out a great sigh and grinned and thanked both Melena and Biter. It was a bonus, they realized, that the river was not fast flowing and only knee high for Boy and Melena, so they were able to cross easily by wading through. The climb back up was less scary, but hard work, and Boy's legs were aching badly by the time they reached the top. But the aching was as nothing compared to the nervousness and self-doubt he was feeling. What if the cap didn't exist? What if it was just an optical illusion? He cringed inside at the thought of what Runlong would say. More importantly, he would have let Wolsa down again. They stumbled up onto the flatland, and Boy immediately started searching around. Can you see it, Boy? Melena asked urgently.
1: No, can't. I'm sure it was round here, though.
0: He felt the wolves watching him as he searched the cliffs from left to right. He had to be here. He was sure of it. He felt the panic rising. He had to be here. He caught sight of Runlong, pacing backwards and forwards. He knew he had to find it soon. Perhaps he had made a mistake. Perhaps it had been some sort of trick of the light after all. He made himself take a deep breath and walk along, scouring the cliffs once more, slowly from left to right. He stopped, smiled, and then grinned.
1: There, look,
0: cried Boy, and pointed. The cliff wasn't whole. Proud of the cliff face was indeed a thin hillock. From the front of it, it looked as though it was part of the same cliff. But to the side, yes, it had a gorge separating the small hillock from the cliff. There was a gap. Biter stopped with Growler for the children to climb on, and together they ran and ran for the cliff. The gap was quite small, just 3 meters across. A small stream had gradually eaten away the rock, creating a sloping gorge and a hidden path that led from the base of the cliff up. Wolsa turned to Boy. You have keen eyes. Yet again you have proved your worth to the pack. Biter and the others were all full of praise, and Boy felt embarrassed, pleased, and relieved all at the same time.
1: It was a good job you were watching those sunbeams, Boy, said Melena as they began up the gorge slope. I don't think we would have seen it otherwise.
0: Boy just grinned and then had to cling on as Biter began the ascent in earnest. The climb was easier than the river gorge, but

still required care. Boy noticed that amongst the small rocks, there were bits of slabs, as though there was a staircase there many, many years ago. As Biter crested the cliff top, Boy gazed around. The ground continued to slope up, but for a few hundred meters was fairly flat. Then the mountain face rose steeply, but now instead of bare rock, it was covered in trees. Boy was amazed how they seemed to cling on despite the angle of the cliffs. The line of trees was broken by two shards of rock, about 20 meters tall and several meters apart. Between them, no trees grew. Instead, the rock face was covered by a dark green moss. Everyone was confident this had to be the way forward, the doorway spoken of in the prophecy. But how to get through it was a different matter. Walser took the lead and walked up to it. He sniffed the moss and poured it. "This is much clearer. There must be a doorway behind the moss." As one, wolves and children began to pour or pull the moss away from the rock face. It came away easily, but only to reveal yet more rock face. They all stood back to search for signs. "What was the verse again, Biter?" asked Malena. The wolf repeated it. "There you must look for an entrance, on a path that is hidden from sight. Search for a sign so familiar, and enter the door in the light. It will take you on a journey of danger, by steps that are dark but give hope." Walser turned to them. "I think we should look for the sign of the wolf." He looked back at the rock wall. "Again, it is a puzzle that time and sharp eyes may have to solve." He looked at the darkening sky. "The day is near to its end. I think we will have to wait till morning." He stopped, looked at the wall, and then across at the plains below. "Yes, I think it is going to be sensible to await the morning." End of chapter 9. This was Simon reading from my book, Boy and the Wolves of Chilga. Why not join me next week for the next exciting installment? So tune in to Stories by Simon on Saturday mornings at 9 a.m. or repeated on Thursday afternoons at 4:30 p.m. Oh, and don't forget, all the episodes will be available on podcast. 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
27: 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We'll be asking questions and seeking answers about how we can all ensure the school library maintains its valuable place in the New Zealand literacy and education landscape. I'm Alan Dingley, and along with Sasha Eastwood and Chris Auer, we'll be bringing you interviews, reviews, views and more. We look forward to having you along for the ride.
3: Kia kato kato, welcome to Slanza Sessions. That's right, we're back in the booth. It's chilly and rainy outside, and it was a little bit chilly in the studio before. There was a bit of sass. I took it on the chin, and I'm a bigger person. And I'm going to continue on.
28: You're going to talk to me.
3: I'm so brave. I'm going to talk to you,
28: Okay,
3: Sash.
28: Oh, thanks.
29: Can you get to the mic there?
28: Hi.
3: See, it's the professionalism that worries me.
29: The lack of...
28: my voice doesn't travel to the microphone.
29: Yeah. I thought, geez, that's a bit quieter than usual.
3: Hello, everyone out there. Yes, we are back in the studio. We've missed each other, and we've missed you with your ears flapping ready for our goodness. So before we start today, what's the news, team? What's going on?
28: Well, Slanza News, we're days away, hopefully, from having Collected arriving in our inbox.
3: Yes, editor slaving away.
28: She certainly is. And then, of course, members would have had an email earlier this week, which will be last week when the podcast comes out, about our latest advocacy campaign.
3: Yes.
28: So it's all about activations. So we are giving you some tasks to do. The first one was you were sent a letter to send

0: to your local MP, and Rochelle Turnbull, who is our Selenza Advocacy or Ohu Mahi lead, has been getting an inbox full of emails from people who are very happy to share that she's that they've been sending letters to MPs about school libraries and how important they are, and why doesn't every party have a policy about school libraries?
1: You could afford, you could probably fund a school library if they didn't fly business class and had limos all over Canada, but that's just a news story that's popped up recently.
0: Or a limo waiting for
1: 24 hours. Just booked it out.
2: It's been happening for years.
0: Oh my gosh.
1: It has been happening for years.
0: Anyway, we digress.
1: Sorry.
0: Again.
1: Yeah, we're a bit angry. That's fine. But it's got
2: no better at all.
0: So we might get Rochelle on for our next podcast, and we can talk about what I mean, because it's never too late. If you miss this week's activation, of course, you can always do it next week.
1: We could get her and her team. We could do something for 3 weeks. Okay, great. Other news, I'm just trying to think what other news there was. Oh, yes, and before, okay, this is the reason I was getting grief from Sash. 30th of June, the Wheelers Insights webinar is...
0: I've signed up.
1: You've signed up, yep. From 10 to 11. And it's
0: I'm
1: just
0: always out for the Alan Show.
1: Talking about the two panels that
2: it wasn't
1: were
2: me this time, Alan.
1: Hosted in Christchurch and Auckland, listening to Nathan Wallace,
0: he's
1: was
0: pretty
1: wow.
0: amazing, isn't
1: I just, as a year 11 dean, it just gave me so much, like, food for thought. And then, David Riley, always lovely and gentleman.
2: Oh, David,
0: and you had Sally Brown in Christchurch.
1: Sally Brown in Christchurch.
0: Yay, Sally.
1: She was there, and
0: Rosemary Tindall was...
1: Was our running, it was our facilitator. And the lovely Auckland Grammar Librarian was there.
0: Catherine Ross.
1: Catherine was Ross, and I was talking with her about that big, beautiful library. And yeah, it's I think it's valuable, and the people there gave us good feedback.
0: It's great when our stakeholders are running these kind of professional development events.
1: I was speaking to the big boss Wheelers, and they're really, really switched on to this.
0: That's awesome.
1: So I'm a wheeling dealing with the big peeps. And speaking of people at the top of their game, our guest this afternoon, I'll be accused of bias, so Sash, you have to do the intro.
0: This is a returning special guest, the lovely Lauren Lurk. Urquhart. That was almost 3 hours.
1: Lurking.
2: Lurking. Two episodes in a row.
0: We did allude last time that we were going to have her back about the book awards. And so here you are, Lauren, because the book awards finalist list has dropped. Woo! And Lauren was a, well, is still, I guess, a book awards judge. And so she's going to talk us through the process, and she's not allowed to talk about her favourites, but we're going to talk about our favourites, and she's going to nod and go, oh, yes, and we're going to have a great discussion, because I love all lists, you know, like this. It's always great to have a list of books that have been recommended by others to make sure that you've got it in your library, because sometimes you can be overwhelmed with the amount of choice that you've got, and it's nice to have that as a backup,
1: It helps, it helps us sidestep our own bias.
0: Yeah, it does.
2: Yeah, that's true.
0: Our own bias, because we've all got them. So anyway, where do you want to start?
1: So Ms. Urquhart, you guys have done the shortlist. You are preparing for the finals coming up. How have you found the from a school librarian's point of view, to encourage, you know, school librarians to feel they can apply for the process
0: and be a judge
1: and be
0: themselves.
1: What have you got from the process? What are the great wee things and the challenges too?
3: I just think it was really cool meeting some different people that I wouldn't usually hang out with. Like, there was an author whose book I've actually read, and I was pretty wild meeting her. I didn't show it, that was really cool. Another school librarian was there as well, and it was really cool to talk to her about her library, and just hobnobbing with the big people, really. It was pretty fun.
1: Well, you're on the committee, so you're one of those big people now. We'll just try and tiptoe our way through the different categories. And so we've got here picture books to start. Now, I'm a bit biased because I love the Sasha Cotta and Josh Morgan's. I mean, Dazzle
0: Their
1: Hands.
0: Books are
1: amazing. Dazzle Hands is just the best.
3: Yeah, Alan reads those in bookshops. He read Dazzle Hands to me in the bookshop once. It was pretty funny.
1: Yeah, mate, exactly. I was gutted to miss the ballet. But this Guide to Rocks, and if you guys haven't seen this.
0: I thought you were going to say you were going to do the ballet in the bookshop while you read the book.
1: Me and ballet would be like a giraffe on skates. So Guide to Rocks is a really, really cool book if you haven't seen it. It's kind of almost that sort of a mental health guide and a sort of a peek into that world of the New Zealand male of, you know,

0: we've hit our book of how to deal with things, and it's just very, very simple, and it becomes a heavy rock because we never deal with it. So it's really, really, I think it's a really, really cool book of the picture books in the collection. I was about to ask you about it, Lauren, but obviously you can't say too much about books, but you can say, you've seen it.
1: But I could tell you that I actually wrote all the little blurbs on that picture book pamphlet that you get. Wrote all those blurbs, and it's really funny seeing them in the social media and the things and thinking, hey, I wrote that.
2: That's another cool
0: thing you have to do in different categories. You get given a category.
2: You do? Oh,
0: and you're responsible
2: cool,
0: for
1: just
0: it.
1: Just write the category.
0: Yeah. And so I love Guide to Rocks, but I'm also bussed because Josh Morgan, the illustrator, went to Freiburg. Represent.
2: Yeah. His mother was one of a kindy teacher for my children.
0: Oh, there you go. See, it's a small world. We've got Kodalweta. We've got Left to Nowhere. Left to Nowhere is, really different art-wise, right? Mm-hmm. It's that sort of a character on the front, almost an Egyptian type. I'm not even sure you describe it. Rabbit?
1: It's a bunny.
0: Oh, I wouldn't call it a bunny. Bunny sort of, for me, is a cute thing.
2: Thought-provoking. That highlights the importance of sharing what we have. That sounds cool. I am very behind in my purchasing, and I don't think I've got any of these books in my library. It's terrible.
0: I've got Guide to Rocks.
2: Oh, yeah.
0: Obviously, I'm in a high school library, but that's just because I'm biased. So we've got Pūkeko Hūkeko, and it's Toby Morris written and illustrated, normally just an illustrator.
2: That's a bit clever, isn't it, when people are doing both.
0: Is that full of dad jokes?
1: And that's a really funny book too. That's a really funny one.
0: Or was it like a good read aloud?
1: Yes, definitely. It's like a joke all the way through, like what do you call a Pūkeko who's stuck or something, and it's glue Kiko, and it's like it goes on through the book.
0: Dad jokes, yes. Chris and I are in.
1: It's really cool. It's a great read aloud for primary.
0: And we've got the lovely Leonie Agnew with The Only Dinosaur in School.
1: This book is great.
0: I just like the first
1: line. It
0: made me first sing. Yeah. Theo, a dinosaur born to human parents, is worried about fitting in.
2: Yeah.
0: Dressed in a human disguise, he struggles to remain in character. I like that. That's super cute. Oh, that's lovely. So picture books, would you say there's a really wide spread of illustration styles?
1: Yes, definitely. Yeah. There's so many. Oh, it's so hard to say what the best is too, because you know, everyone's different, and there's a whole lot of different talent out there. It was just so hard to choose the best.
2: Yeah, that would be. Yeah, because even just looking at the covers, you can see how, like you say, the difference in the illustrations, and then the difference in the narrative. You know, like some of them, seem quite moral based, and then some of them, are humorous. And then some of them are just, beautiful stories. So, yeah, that must have been really tricky. So the next section we have the Wright Family Foundation Ether Glenn Award for Junior Fiction. We have, is this the second?
0: Detective
2: Stanley or the first?
0: Oh, it's the first time I've seen it. Do you know, Lauren, if it's a sequel or a?
1: I should know that. I think it's the first one because there's two of them.
2: Yeah, I thought there was two of them.
0: I didn't want to get confused with
2: Detective Beans.
0: Detective Beans,
1: No, different one.
2: Yeah, different one. And then we've got the amazing Gracie Kim with Dream Slinger. We've had Swapna, get my D's and everything all in the right place. We've had her on the podcast. So she has written The Terrible Trio. So that is going to be a series. That's the first one.
0: Well, I think you got number two, didn't you, Lauren? You showed me number two.
1: Number three's out.
0: Number three.
1: I've just read number three just now, before the podcast. That's kind of hilarious too. I was laughing out loud.
2: She's so good, isn't she? She's so clever.
1: She and the illustrations in those are amazing too. Like everything's black and white, but it's just amazing.
0: If people get behind that, it's got your potential to be like New Zealand bad guys. It's fun. It's really, really cool.
2: And then we've got Kimmy Kikino's Big Adventure. Mm-hmm. By the lovely Shelley Burnfield. So she's written I don't know whether you consider them a series, but they're of a similar line with featuring a particular animal, New Zealand.

0: animal, and the same illustrations on the cover and stuff, similar, you know, they're beautiful stories. She does an amazing job. Yeah. I love her books.
1: She does a really good job of making the animal, like you're inside the animal's brain. Like that was really interesting, being inside the seal.
0: The seal, yeah. And then we've got Violet and the Velvets 2. Mm-hmm.
2: Another friend of the show.
0: Another friend of the show, Rachel King. I love this series. We're so... It's so good to have a wealth of this level of writing, because it's been lacking for a few years.
2: Yeah.
0: Having these kind of junior, really awesome, fun junior novels, I think.
1: So diverse as well. Like good diverse characters too.
0: Yeah. Awesome. Do you want to go with the next one?
2: Well, young adult fiction, and we've got five entries on the shortlist here. I can honestly say I've read two of them, which is obviously being in a high school library. But we've got Heva and the Heartbeats. That's by Selena Alessana Alefosio, and that's Tokelauan based. Mm-hmm. So did you find that like a good cultural type sort of toe in the water?
1: Yeah, it was different to anything else I'd read. It's written in diary form as well, so that's really interesting. And it was set in 1996, which...
2: Oh, 90s nostalgia.
1: it was quite nostalgic, actually, yeah.
2: Through her diary, she sees sister, cousin secrets and first crushes, but is the rhythm of the Heva traditional dance that grounds her. Cool. And yeah, the cover is very 90s.
3: It is.
2: I know people remember the lettering book back in the day.
0: Yes, the lettering book. That's, God.
2: When I look at this cover, it reminds me of the lettering book. Oh, wow.
3: It does too.
2: I'd love to try and hunt one of those out.
3: Well, that's funny.
2: I bet you everyone currently now is going, oh, yeah.
0: I've got one. I've got one in our library.
2: Oh, I love it. It's classic. And then we've got by Hannah Marshall, it's a bit more complicated than that. I read that for the storylines. Notable Book Awards. That's good, solid teen fear. Like I've read that and it's Central Otago, and it says debut novel follows two prickly, messy characters, and I kind of like that because you don't necessarily like them in some ways because they're very much teens and think in that sort of egocentric teen way. I think most teen libraries should have that. Most high school libraries, Brian Faulkner's Spider Games in the City of Spies. So that's not to be confused with Catapo Joe, which is World War II. This is 1999, so it's Ekstasy. So it's kind of that Eastern Bloc because he's in Berlin. Good. Again, Brian Faulkner writes good solid spy action. Rachel Crawe, good to see her back here. The Lost Saint. Which is a summer trip to Germany turns treacherous when a solstice meteor thrusts Anna back to the 14th century. So medieval time travel.
0: Awesome. Time travel. Yep. Love it.
1: It's very swoon-worthy too, that book. We were all swooning over one particular thing.
2: Swoon-worthy. That's in the description. Someone else must have written that. Yeah, Lauren. So there you go. Lauren Urquhart's recommendation, The Lost Saint, swoon-worthy. See, now I'm going to have to read it to see what swoon-worthy is. We've got The Retreat, Hallie and Vivian Fletcher. And that's, how do I describe this?
1: It's culty.
2: It's very culty, yes. So it's a thriller. Oh, it's about that sort of like how emotionally or how people are, I'll use the word brainwashed, but yeah, it's very culty. And so Finn's father moves them to a retreat, which is supposed to be a safe haven. But he wants to save this girl who's trapped within the suffocating rules. And so there's a romance thing in it, but it's around that cult thing. And it's good to have good five solid young adult.
0: Awesome.
2: Would you say they're,
0: another diverse
2: solid section?
1: And so very different each book too.
0: Yeah.
1: Like lots of different material.
0: It's going to be tricky.
2: Yeah, that's the cliche is there's actually something for everyone in that section.
1: Absolutely.
0: So then we've got the Elsie Locke Award for Nonfiction, Hooked, Learning to Fish. This has been so popular in my library. Anything fishing goes out with a long list of reserves, and I have to get a second copy from the National Library so I can get through them. And then we've got Fanoa.

0: Whenua?
1: Whenua, Māori, Pūrākau, sorry, of Aotearoa. Omnibird.
0: Omnibird. That'll be a favourite for a lot of people.
1: Yeah, how can you not love that one?
0: Yeah.
1: And then you've got Survive Aotearoa, these books are great, aren't they? You know, when we're talking about, I know the history's curriculum is, you know, a bit contentious and we've changed it a little bit, but having these books about our whakapapa and our history and all of that kind of stuff is pretty important. And then the last one here is Taniwha by another Gavin Bishop.
0: It's very much a Gavin Bishop book, isn't it? Yeah, I've read it, and it's you know what you get on the pack beautiful. With Gavin. It's Gavin. But yeah, as I said, Giselle Clarkson, Omnibird, it's great. But I really liked Hooked. For those people out there that want books for boys, but actually will appeal to girls as well in your library, it's the pages in Hooked are really bright, but they're like really practical. There's cooking tips. There's what hats to wear when you're fishing.
1: There's lots of little tips all through it, and I love that. And I mean, for my level, you know, kids, they just love. It's a dip in and out book. You don't have to start it at the start. You know, we love those kind of books. So, I loved the illustrations and like you say, it's a fun book to read.
0: Absolutely. We've got 8 minutes left. We're going to go through to illustrations now. We've got 5 and that. Oh no, that's tomorrow. So, a person I know from Storylines Tours and just a great wee author. At Home on the Farm, Ned Barrow.
1: Ned Barrow.
0: And there was a school library I know who thought this was just lovely and wonderful, but a person can't say that. But it's got tractors, it's got farms, and Ned just, his illustrations
2: and
0: are just...
1: And tractors.
0: Ned's just... He's
2: beautiful.
0: It's beautiful illustrations, and as Lauren said to me before, it's just evocative. You look at it, and if you know anything about farms, we've been rural. Yeah. It sort of feels that, like almost you can feel it on the page, can't
1: you? It's so authentic, and the pictures again with Ned's pictures, they tell another story as well as emphasising the story that he, you know, the text. It's just he would be a great. Wordless book illustrator, I reckon, Ned.
0: Absolutely.
1: That would be cool.
0: Really cool. Now, Folk Remedy 1, The Hidden World of the Yokai.
1: Is that a graphic novel?
0: It is, yeah. And the thing is, that it's Jim Yoshioka. Now, the great thing about this cover that I reckon kids will grab it off the shelf is because it's got sort of almost a manga-esque sort of, there's definitely an oriental feel, but there's an elf on the cover as well. Yeah. So you're combining these two worlds that are so popular at the moment.
2: It's a very cleverly done book. She illustrated that and wrote it herself, so it's pretty amazing.
1: What age group, Lauren, for that?
2: I'd say teens. Oh, probably.
0: Yeah.
2: Maybe, yeah.
0: Seven, eights up.
2: Probably.
1: Yeah.
0: That's awesome. Kupe and the Great Octopus of the Mutarangi, which is Matt Tate again.
1: Matt Tate.
0: It's not as dark as the one that won, you know, the awards a few years ago.
1: Oh, yes,
0: it's a lot more looking at the cover, appealing to maybe slightly younger readers. Fresh depiction of the journey of Kupe and his crew as they navigate the ocean in search of Mutarangi's great octopus. Myths and Legends again. You can't lose having that in your library, right? There's Taniwha, of course. And then Whenua, Māori Purukai of Aotearoa, and that's Isabel Joy Taho-White, one of the up-and-coming young illustrators in New Zealand that we have,
1: And I love the introduction to this book. You know, she really explains, you know, why the language is a little bit different. You know, she talks about why that is, and so it's a little bit of unfamiliar names and places in there, and so it was good. I really enjoyed that one.
0: It is. It's and now there is the Wright Family Foundation Te Kura Pānaumua Awards for Te Ao Māori, and obviously we always feel a little bit sort of hesitant speaking to this. You'll know some of the books, though. Obviously, Kupe, Matt Tate's book is in there with a bilingual version. Te Taonga, Te Toka, which is our Guide to Rocks.
1: Guide to Rocks.
0: Matariki is in there, that great Matariki book.
1: That's a beautiful book.
0: Miriam Kamo's, it's Matariki around the world, isn't it?
1: Yeah.
0: That's a really cool book.
3: It is.
0: So that's their bilingual. Taka Ukura Tuatahi, Kuian Matasupo, illustrated by Isabel Joy Te Aho White. And then you've got Te Ona Hau Mako by Zeb Tamihaki.

0: Hannah Nicklin. Now, that is also in the best first book section, which I'm going to jump to as well. Did you guys, with the best first new book, sorry, best first book award, apologies. Was there many first books? Because you've got 1, 2, 3, 4, 5 on the list. Because I know some years there's like more than others. Did you have to cut quite a few for this list? Or?
1: Yeah, there was a lot of best books, but these are definitely the best of the best, yeah. And it was hard to choose, yeah.
0: So we've got Folk Remedy, The Hunt for Nui Tupu, which looks like a picture book.
1: Yes, it was, yeah. Cool. That was a really nice one. That was a Samoan one about finding a coconut for dinner.
2: Cool.
1: It was really cute.
0: Nice. Heaver and Heartbeats is in there, and as we said, Te Honiho Moko, and then The Lost Words. Young girl tells the story of her mother's quest to find and collect forgotten words of Te Reo Māori, gathering them safely in a kete, and then never lost again. Yeah. Readers are taken on the journey.
1: It's a beautiful picture book with lovely illustrations, and all the Māori words are in amongst the illustrations. Funny. If you can get your hands on it, you really should. It's a lovely book.
0: And that's a tricky thing, and obviously you don't have to comment on this, but like books that don't make the shortlist for best picture book might still be in the best first book, right?
1: Yeah.
0: Yeah, and I remember that years ago that sometimes you're like, this should be in this collection. Or is it still up for best first book? You know, who knows? And so now obviously, and then the big award, the Margaret Mahi Award, is the winner from each category has to then be voted by these guys.
2: Yeah.
0: Oh, excitement of it.
1: Pressure.
0: Yeah. How long, what's the next step in the process?
1: We're actually meeting in 2 weeks' time, I think it is, or a week's time, to actually figure out the best first book winner, because we haven't done that yet. That'll be exciting. But this is when we all get together, because the Te Reo judges are a separate group to us, so we'll all get together to do that. So that'll be fun, because we'll actually meet them then as well.
0: Oh, and they give you their sort of view on things and explain what these books are about, and that sort of thing. Oh, brilliant. It's just such an amazing process. And
2: what's been your favourite part of being a judge?
1: Oh, my gosh, reading all the books.
0: Because you know how many in total off the top of your head?
2: Yeah, do you know how many you entered this year?
1: There was I think there was 156 all up, I think there was.
2: Wow.
1: And it was just amazing getting the boxes of books. It was like Christmas. I actually took a picture of the boxes under my Christmas tree because I was like, look at my present.
0: It is, though. There's nothing more exciting. Yeah.
1: But my house is still full of piles of books. I've given some away, but there's some I just don't think I can give away. But I probably will in the end. But it's just been so nice having books everywhere, and the kids have been knocking them over, and I'm like, get away from my books. They're just, I need to be looking at these books, and I've had Post-its everywhere.
0: It is a process, isn't it, trying to keep, and especially if you're doing a section at a time. Did you just read them as they arrived, or did you separate them into sections and did all the picture books in one go? And
1: no, I just read whatever I felt like that day. I kind of I delved in and out, really. And then some days I was in a bad mood, so I'd read them and go, oh, I hate that. But then I'd read it again and
0: Lauren's right, if you're not in a reading mood but you know you have to, to circle back round, because the book can be different the second time you read it. And then also some of the books, obviously, some of the books that entered aren't necessarily as high quality as the others, and sometimes you read one and you need a kind of a sort of a palate cleanser, a brain cleanser.
1: Yeah, and some of them I have to admit I looked at and went, oh, no, that's not going to even get past my gate, like kind of thing. But, I mean, you do look through them, but some of them, no.
2: So you've got a Hui coming up in September, so there's an opportunity to give some of those books away, Lauren.
0: So look out for Connected.
2: Yes.
0: Activators advocacy.
2: Advocacy campaign, yeah.
0: Check out the shortlists on the website, so the posters up in your library, get some of the books out to display.
2: I learnt a cool thing today, which I don't know why it hadn't occurred to me before, but I've just been to an Accessit training day, a roadshow day, and they're like, have a dashboard. And so they create the dashboards for you, and you can have a whole dashboard of NZCYA books, and then you can have them on a carousel and highlighted, or a reading list, a quick list in your book, in your dashboard.
0: Maybe in the holidays we could all get together for a drink and we could show each other how to do this. In other words, you guys show me how to do it.
2: Yeah, we'll do it for you,
0: So all of you wonderful listeners out there in library land, look after yourselves. We're getting close to the end of the term. It'll be very close to the holidays.

0: listen to this.
1: So well,
0: please,
2: feels like week 40.
0: Give yourself that time. And so just look after yourselves. Thank you, Ms. Urquhart. A pleasure as always.
3: Thank you.
0: And Sash, Chris, have a lovely day. Ka kite anō.
1: See you next time.
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Welcome to Amazing Grace for another week. My name's Lynette and I'm joined this morning a little bit later by my friends Suzanne and Don. And here at Amazing Grace, we would love to hear back from you if you have any questions or feedback. That would be really great. Also, we have a free giveaway. It's a little punchy book, Steps to Christ. Really, really, really recommend this book. And we are going to be letting you know that you can get in touch with us, and we are happy too if you would like a prayer request or you would

you'd like us to pray on or off air for your friend or family member. Prayer is the way that we communicate with our best friend, isn't it? And God is only a prayer away. So you can contact us in a couple of different ways. You can email or look at info@mpr.nz, info@mpr.nz, and in the subject put Amazing Grace. You can also contact on 022-635-9389. Now I'm going to share a devotional for today from a very deep thinker called Timothy Keller. And Dennis, my husband, really loved this author, and he is a pastor as well and a trained psychiatrist. Right, so we're looking at Psalms 119:9-16. How can a young person stay on the path of purity? By living according to your word. I seek you with all my heart. Do not let me stray from your commands. I have hidden your word in my heart, that I might not sin against you. Praise be to you, Lord. Teach me your decrees. With my lips I recount all the laws that come from your mouth. I rejoice in following your statutes, as one rejoices in great riches. I meditate on your precepts and consider your ways. I delight in your decrees. I will not neglect your word. The word. What should we do? How should we use the word? The words in the Bible. We should see amazing riches in the word. Verse 14 tells us that of Psalms 119, and meditate on it long and hard. And verses 15 and 16 tell us that. We must hide the word of God in our hearts through closely reading and memorizing it. We ought to work the truths of Scripture into our affections until they shape our loves, our hopes, and imaginations. And this is really key in what is being said now. Jesus was the preeminent example of this. In his darkest moments, when he is being forsaken in Matthew 26:31, betrayed Matthew 26:53-56, and killed Matthew 27:46, he quotes Scripture. Okay, so Jesus in his darkest moments quotes Scripture. His heart was so shaped by Scripture that it came to mind whenever he was in need or difficulty. The word of God should also dwell in us richly. Colossians 3:16. And the question to us today is, does it? So let's pray. Lord, there is nothing valuable in life that does not need enormous work. Why should knowing you through your word be any different? Lord, we confess we neglect your word. Even when we read it, we neglect to digest and apply it. Help me. Help us, Lord. I pray in Jesus' name. Amen. Yes, that just ties in really well with what we have been going through. We're up to episode 6 today, but first of all we'll have a song and then we're going to get into our survival kit program. All right, and we're going to have the song called You Amaze Us by CeeLo.